0: of advice to anyone who wants to be a clown very quickly, what would it be?
1: Go for it. Go for your dreams. If you like to make people happy, make people happy.
2: All right. We want to hear finally from the two puppets, the two characters here. Do you want to say goodbye?
1: Oh, I hate saying goodbye. Well, my name is Ivy Pinky and I love all of you.
3: Oh, yeah. See you again, everyone.
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0: likely involved in the attack on a Fly Dubai flight to Israel, and has threatened a strong response if that is confirmed. The co-pilot allegedly assaulted the captain before passengers intervened and helped prevent the plane from crashing. Asked whether Tehran was involved, Mr. Trump said the U.S. was still investigating, but added that Iran would be hit very hard if it was responsible. He also told Time magazine it was possible the U.S. could resume bombing Iran after November's midterm elections. Meanwhile, oil prices jumped more than $4 overnight as concerns grew over tight global fuel supplies. Brent crude settled at $102.31 a barrel, while U.S. crude closed at $92.87. The rise came after reports that Chinese refiners had suspended oil product exports beyond Hong Kong and Macau. The Wall Street Journal also reports that the U.S. is set to send a third aircraft carrier and up to 10,000 more troops to the Middle East by the end of November, as tensions with Iran remain high. In home news, a judge has approved the extradition of Singaporean Gerd Che to the United States to stand trial for his role in a global insider trading ring. Under the extradition process, the judge ordered Gerd to be committed to prison to await the law minister's warrant for his surrender to the U.S. The decision followed a two-year legal process marked by the fugitive's multiple bids to delay the matter. Gerd faces six charges of securities fraud and money laundering in the U.S. He was arrested by Singapore police in July 2024 following an extradition request by the U.S. The Business Times is being urged to become a stronger regional voice. At its 50th anniversary dinner last night, Transport Minister Jeffrey Seow said the newspaper has an opportunity to help the world better understand Singapore and Southeast Asia. He says trust, judgment and perspective will become increasingly important as artificial intelligence makes it easier to generate convincing but inaccurate information. BT launched its regional BT Global platform in January. Overseas views of its coverage have since more than doubled to 35 million compared with the same period last year. BT says Southeast Asia will remain the focus of its regional expansion. And in Nepal, the death toll from an avalanche that buried a mountain base camp last weekend has risen to 15. Eight bodies were recovered from under the snow yesterday, while the other seven were retrieved earlier this week. The workers were preparing the camp at the 7,126-meter Himlong Himal Mountain for foreign climbers when the avalanche struck. One worker remains missing, with rescuers saying the chances of finding them are low. The foreign climbers had not yet reached the camp when the avalanche struck.
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1: Weather.
2: Taking a look at the weather for today, we have thundery showers to expect mainly over northern, eastern, and western Singapore in the afternoon. And good news is the haze seems to be better today. 25 degree lows and 34 degree highs are the temperatures to wrap up the work week.
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1: Traffic.
4: Happy Friday morning. Let's take a look, shall we, at the roads. Vehicle breakdown on the KJE towards the BKE at the BKE Woodlands exit. And there's just been an accident on the PIE towards Tuas after Pioneer Road North. Avoid lane 4, but as always, stay right here. The number one talkback radio show. Let's talk Singapore.
1: If you see anything on the roads that we might have missed, send us a WhatsApp message at 8855-0893, but only when you're safely parked.
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1: Welcome back to Let's Talk Singapore. What a lovely guest we just had in the studio. Such a sweet, sweet lady.
2: Yes.
1: Dedicating her life to bringing joy to children. Vivian Goh, Singapore's first female professional clown. And it was a scene, Audrey Seek.
2: It was a scene.
1: She came in full regalia. She had the puppet. She had the pink bird, the enormous pink bird. And she had this cute panda as well. And
2: yes.
1: She never took them off.
2: No, and
1: they
2: she
1: were
2: kept
1: always
2: moving,
1: in character. Yes.
2: She kept moving the heads as she was talking, which is why I kept smiling because it was
1: so
2: cute. But I feel bad because it was a very serious conversation. People wanted to know what it's like being a clown. Mm. Of course, a lot of money questions, which, you know, we tried to ask, but, you know, still a sensitive topic.
1: You can't
2: I think.
1: Ask someone what their monthly income is. I mean, if they want to disclose it, it's up to them.
2: Yeah.
1: But she makes a living.
2: Yes.
1: She makes a living. She's very busy.
2: Seems
1: she's in
2: like
1: demand. She had two shows yesterday. She's got plenty this weekend.
2: Yes, and she did share that every Saturday she's over at Sentosa, and Sentosa is very supportive of local talent. So that's wonderful to hear. If you want to catch Sweetheart the Clown, I do believe that every Saturday she will be at Sentosa. We're getting so many. Oh my goodness.
1: Oh, Tech Chong has said, Neil is an excellent joker. Thank you. If I ever did, oh my word. And then he's followed up with a sublime AI image of myself and Audrey as a pair of clowns.
2: I look quite good.
1: We do look good. That's your first box to tick, isn't it? How do I look?
2: I look good.
1: You look fabulous.
2: Yes.
1: You look fabulous. Would our listeners like to see this? Let us know at 8855-0893. I have to say, Tech Chong has surpassed himself. This is a fantastic piece of artwork. It's beautiful. We should put that one in the newsletter. I believe it's your turn.
2: It is. So I will be putting it in the newsletter.
1: Do you want to tell our listeners what that is?
2: Yes. So on LinkedIn, every Friday, we share the latest updates about Money FM on our LinkedIn page. And next week, it will be me. I believe that this week, Michelle Martin is releasing her newsletter today. Neil, you did yours a few weeks ago.
1: I did, yes.
2: But all of the presenters take turns to talk about what's been happening with their shows. And for our show, of course, Let's Talk Singapore.
1: Yep.
2: You focused on our award-winning week, which was amazing.
1: Mm-hmm.
2: And this week or next week, I've decided to talk about the fact that you guys can call in on Singapore Unboxed.
1: Yeah.
2: Yeah.
1: And did you mention me at all?
2: You never
1: mentioned me.
2: That's not true.
1: I practically dedicate my newsletters to you.
2: I could let you read my draft. I think I've mentioned you 5 times.
1: I will count.
2: Okay.
1: No, I don't care. It's fabulous.
2: Go ahead and do that.
1: All about the listeners. It's fabulous. James says, I remember when Neil hosted Friday Night Live being a clown in Australia. Yes, I told that story. It's true. A clown in Melbourne did teach me. I mean, it's better to visualize it, but in a nutshell, right? You have three balls in your hands. Yes, all right. Don't go there. You have three balls in your hands and you've got one in one hand and two in the other, right? Now picture this, listeners. Picture this. You have a little box. You don't literally have one. You picture a little box about 30 centimeters above each hand. And all you're doing is you're dropping each ball into that box. It really is as simple as that. And once you visualize it, you start juggling.
2: There's no way I could do it.
1: You could. You could. And I will do it with you off air. We'll video it. I'll do it with you off air. You just picture a little box, almost like, what kind of box can I think of? Like a small egg carton or something. You picture it about 30 centimeters above each hand, and you're just dunking each ball into that box. Dad knows, right? And I talk Dad.
2: Oh, my goodness.
1: Yay! She made us balloon animals.
2: Oh my gosh. Well, I want the pink one.
1: Balloon animals.
2: This is for Neil.
1: I'll have the swords.
2: She gave us swords and flowers made of
1: balloons.
2: Look
1: at that. We have balloon animals. Could someone please generate an AI image of us with balloon animals?
2: Oh my gosh.
1: We'll take a photo and send it into our group of listeners. I got a beautiful one.
2: This is amazing. If you guys missed the unusual job segment that we just had, it was with Vivian Goh. She's Singapore's first female clown, at least according to our book of records.
1: Yes, when I hold mine, I think I need to see a nurse. Nurse, nurse, quick, come quickly. I don't look too well. Yes.
2: I like the flower a lot.
1: Yes, I like the flower.
2: Yeah.
1: I like the blue sword more. It's very masculine. It's a gun. That's a gun. Oh, it's like a Tommy gun. Yes, it's a Tommy gun.
2: Oh, I did think it was a sword.
1: I thought it was a sword.
2: Okay.
1: We have balloon animals in the studio, thanks to our magnificent guest just now, because we're all clowns in this studio. So you don't believe me about this juggling thing?
2: No, I believe you. I just don't think I have the hand-eye coordination to pull it off.
1: Listeners, prove me right. Take three balls, put them in your hands, picture a box above each hand about 25, 30 centimetres in the air, and you crisscross and you dunk each ball into the box. Send a video of you juggling to 8855-0893. This is the kind of show we have. Lewis says, I want to see Neil juggling. Don't worry, I will do it for you in the next break and I'll send it to you. Stanley wants to see the photographs of us as clowns, as normal. I think Patrick does as well. Nice. Audrey is officially the female clown number two.
2: Oh, yes.
1: Oh.
2: I would love to be able to do it because I think my kids would love it so much. Mm. And imagine, I go to so many birthday parties. You know, my kids are at that age. Mm. There's at least two a week that we're invited to. So, you know, the killing I would make.
1: And I have to say, yes, a serious point. As someone who's done many, many storytellings for kids, anyone who entertains, particularly at a children's party, is a hero in my eyes.
2: Yeah.
1: I've always said no. I've been asked in the past. I've said no.
2: It's so hard to do.
1: Because I'm going to be a little blunt here. They're entitled a little bit. They're so high on sugar and they're so confident because they're in their own safe space. They all know each other. If it's a kid's birthday party, they're generally all friends. And to make it worse, their parents are often in the room as well. So they've got that double safety net. I know the kids. I know the parents. They don't have to sit still is what I'm getting at. They can be very unruly. So it takes a real talent to corral a group of kids who are that confident and that familiar to watch them.
2: Yeah, and the fact that she also said that she's able to compartmentalize. She can have something really horrible happen to her personally, but once she sees the kids and she's on the stage or wherever she's at, Sweetheart the Clown comes out.
1: Yes.
2: And she puts everything else away.
1: Yes.
2: Now that is a skill that I definitely don't have, that most people I think would struggle with, and the fact that that is part of the skills you have as a clown is amazing.
1: You have to. I have it because I have to do it when I go on stage as well. I have to compartmentalize whatever else is happening outside, focus on what I'm about to say, which is memorized in my head,
2: mm-hmm.
1: and thirdly, watch the people in the audience to see who's reacting and who's not. So you're doing three or four, I call it plate spinning. You're plate spinning the whole time and you're checking if that plate is wobbling and that plate is wobbling. So you are literally compartmentalizing in real time.
2: Yeah.
1: And it takes a long time to develop those kind of presentation skills. And it is an art form and good for her. Right, Vivian Goh was our guest and Jade says she sounds a little like Nyo Swee Lin, the famous Singapore actress who I know is a friend of mine. She's been on my Money FM shows many times. That's a very high compliment indeed.
2: Mm.
1: Thank you, Jade. You're comparing Vivian to one of Singapore's finest actors. There you go.
2: Well, Fuchi Ren.
1: Did you see Fuchi Ren? Sorry to interrupt.
2: I did not.
1: Fuchi Ren has sent an absolute beauty. There you go, says Fuchi Ren. Both of you being clowns in McDonald's, juggling balls while French fries are dropping all over the place. This is why, categorically, we have the best.
2: What's going on in this
1: He has
2: Fuchi Ren.
1: Blended.
2: That's not me.
1: But he's blended two of our segments. You see that? He's blended breakfast bites with unusual jobs. I talked about how they pour those French fries, don't they, into your carton. You know what I'm talking about. They do it at the fryer. They spill a few more. They spill even more. And by the time it gets to your tray, you've got like six French fries left in your carton. That's what I said on Breakfast Bites. Then he's combined that with the clowns of unusual jobs. And Audrey's not having her one. Let's have a look at Audrey.
2: No, look at you. Look at you.
1: Oh, my word. Oh, hey, Chi Ren, I've just seen it now up close. Did you type in Neil Humphries is 75 years old? Did you do that, Fuchi Ren? I look older than my father. Hey, come on. I mean, and Audrey is just some random Asian girl. I mean, Audrey's not even, I mean, not
2: we
1: even,
2: love it.
1: Not even race specific, is it really? It's just random Asian person, slightly Korean, slightly Japanese, slightly Chinese, bit of everything there, all you seek.
2: Yes, we're getting another one from Ian. Have you seen this one?
1: I'm still recovering from 80-year-old Neil Humphreys. He's terrifying, that. Neil Humphreys is genuinely terrifying. Who wants to see this picture? It is a beauty.
2: We have to unpack Ian's maybe after traffic. How about that?
1: Let's do traffic. Yes. Come on.
0: Traffic.
2: All right, let's take a look at what's going on the roads. We do see a vehicle breakdown on Upper Thompson Road towards CTE after Yio Chu Kang Road. Avoid lane 1 and drive safely.
0: If you see anything on the roads that we might have missed, send us a WhatsApp message at 8855-0893, but only when you're safely parked. 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
1: Honestly, listeners, if you're having half as much fun as we are in the studio, then you're having a lot of fun. We are playing with balloons, we are juggling, we are laughing at the magnificent AI images you are sending us.
2: Yes.
1: What a comment we're getting here from Stanley. Stanley says, I am so happy on my way to work. I think people are thinking, why is this guy giggling on the train?
2: Yes, Stanley, you make us happy. And you know what? Tell them who you're listening to that's making you laugh.
1: Just give them an elbow shove on the MRT and say, look, I'm listening to two clowns. I'm listening to two clowns on Money FM 89.3.
2: Stanley, now coming in to say, I just said I am on Money FM to the guy who was staring at me. You have another listener now.
1: No!
2: Look at Stanley, just doing the great work.
1: That's amazing. If you're just joining us, there is no better word of mouth endorsement than that. We literally have listeners going up to strangers on the MRT and saying, look, I'm listening to these two clowns, and you must listen to these two clowns.
2: Sultan, as you know, our resident private hire driver,
1: yes,
2: actually one of many, just wrote in to say my passengers are laughing.
1: Hello, passengers.
2: Hello.
1: Are you still in the car with them? What are their names? We'll give them a Friday morning shout out right here on Let's Talk Singapore. Fantastic.
2: And not only that, if you stay tuned to us, we have a giveaway today. What?
1: Have you seen Aloysius?
2: No, I haven't.
1: Aloysius has just sent one. I look deformed, right? He's clearly plonked a head on a very large man's body.
2: You look good, Neil.
1: Audrey's laughing. I've got balloons in very strange places, Aloysius. Why do people keep putting balloons in very strange places?
2: Okay.
1: That's all I'm saying. You've got a lovely giraffe balloon, and you're sitting at what looks like a very atas radio studio, far more glamorous than ours, it has to be
2: said.
1: Don't
2: say that.
1: No, ours is wonderful.
2: But Sultan did write in to give us the passenger's name.
1: Mustafa and Adi, or AD. Mustafa and Adi, hello!
2: Hello!
1: Thank you for joining us, and keep laughing as we shamelessly plug ourselves.
2: That's right.
1: On Let's Talk Singapore.
2: Tik Chong sending us a very nice image of his office. He says, I am at work and I'm still listening to 89.3. How about that?
1: Nice office, Tik Chong. I know exactly where you are. You're in the, what's that area called? Is it
2: I know exactly.
1: That's the,
2: you're at where?
1: Pasir Panjang, maple tree kind of area. You know,
2: okay.
1: Like, what's that place? Labrador Park. Past Labrador Park towards Pasir Panjang. Am I correct, Tik Chong?
2: Confirm or deny.
1: Confirm or deny.
2: Before we forget, we have a fabulous Singapore Unfiltered coming up, all
1: yes,
2: about how much you guys are going to be paying for your transport. Fares are going up now.
1: 7%.
2: Yes, for both trains and buses. How do you feel about it? Let us know, and you will stand a chance to win a $100 voucher to Bob the Baker Boy. Picture this.
1: Mm.
2: You need a tasty cake for a birthday or something.
1: Mm.
2: And you want something very specific. I want Neil holding
1: a balloon.
2: A balloon.
1: Mm.
2: They can make it for you.
1: Yes.
2: Personalized cakes, amazing quality, 60% less sugar than regular cakes if you want that. 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
1: Wonderful, wonderful, wonderful. Now, Stanley C, you are literally on the MRT right now. So our Singapore Unfiltered question will be, public transport fares are going up 7%. Is that too much? So Stanley, please just shout out that question on the MRT carriage. Say, oi, public transport fares, they're going up 7%. Too much, yes or no? Just quickly canvass them and then give us your results on 8855-0893. And all of you, 7%. Is that too much? Is it just right, like Goldilocks's porridge? Or should it be even more? Do we have the best public transport system in the world? And that's what you have to pay. That's all coming up on Singapore Unfiltered.
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3: He's
4: Georgia.
3: Leaving on the midnight train.
1: Oh, yes, we're all leaving on trains and buses in Singapore. We do it every single day. Welcome to Singapore Unfiltered. And the question is a very simple one today. Public transport fares are going up 7%. You've seen the stories in the Straits Times. Simple question, is that too much? Should it be more? Should it be less? Or are you comfortable with the 7%? Let us know at 8855-0893.
2: Yeah, so generally, how do you feel about it? We do have a Christmas present coming up from December 26th. Public transport fares are going up by 7% for adult commuters paying by card. That's an additional 12 or 13 cents per bus or train journey, depending on how far you're traveling. On the surface, 12 cents doesn't sound like that much. You could probably find 12 cents at the bottom of your bag. But if you multiply that across, let's say, two journeys a day, 5 days a week, add in all of those other trips you're making during the month, suddenly, maybe you're talking about a real increase. How do you feel about this? 8855-0893.
1: And the other questions, what are we actually paying for? And who should be paying for it? Is Singapore's approach to public transport fares still sustainable in the long run? They're going up, as Audrey says, by 7% from December the 26th. Okay. Now, look, I don't have a problem with it. And this is where you can all come for me. I've said this publicly many times over the years in my books, in my columns. I genuinely believe Singapore is blessed to have the best public transport system in the world. I'll get into more details why I think that later on. Should we keep the fares the same? Of course, in an ideal world, we would. But we have cost of living pressures, we have inflation, we also have that, unfortunately, that not insignificant thing called the war in the Middle East,
2: yeah,
1: which is pushing up oil prices around the world, and one of the reasons why we have to increase fares. Now, let's give you some context, all right? How much does this really cost a commuter? So according to the Straits Times, they gave an example of someone traveling around 16.2 kilometers each way, quite a distance, between Punggol Field and City Hall. Now, I live in that area, Punggol Sengkang, so I do this journey a lot. So their two-way weekday journey currently costs $4.22. From December, it'll become $4.48.
2: Mm-hmm.
1: Now, if they do that journey for 22 weekdays a month, that's about a $5.72 increase a month. I happen to think that's okay. It's not ideal.
2: No one likes to see something go
1: Nobody.
2: Up for the same thing, right?
1: But if you're going from Punggol, that's the northeast corner of Singapore, to City Hall, back and forward every day, the increase is going to cost you $5.72 a month. Is that too much? Are you happy with it? Let us know. 8855-0893.
2: We still have a couple of specifics to share. Of course, yes, adult commuters paying by card will pay 12 cents more for journeys up to 3.2 km, 13 cents more for journeys longer than that. But for students, seniors, people with disabilities, it's a 5% increase per journey. So a little bit lower for certain groups.
1: Yeah.
2: And interestingly, around 190,000 Workfare Transport Concession Scheme cardholders won't see an increase at all. So even though we are saying blanket statement, everyone's fares are going up, some groups are going up a little bit more than others. I don't think that people have a strong feeling about this. I think that it's great that seniors and students and persons with disabilities have slightly less of an increase.
1: Of course.
2: Yes.
1: Absolutely agree. Now, a little bit of context. My daughter is currently in the UK studying. Every day she's asking me for more money. Every single day. The bank, Humphreys, is never closed.
2: Get it, Abby.
1: Never closed. And her defense is public transport. She has been stunned by the cost of public transport fares in London. Now,
2: yeah.
1: I looked at this online, okay? The average bus stop fare in London, so we're comparing city to city, fare comparison is about £1.85, which is $3.15. So that's almost as much as a return fare to Punggol, $3.15 for a single bus trip. If you want to do MRT to MRT, tube to MRT, how about this? We just said, right, a single fare from Punggol MRT to City Hall is $2.24 from 2027. It costs between £3 and £6, which is $10. for any single fare on the London Tube.
2: Yes.
1: You can pay up to $10 per single fare on the London Tube. It's not inconceivable, I've done this, to spend $25 a day, $25 to $30 a day, just taking the Tube in central London. That's a city by city comparison. Is it fair? Let us know. 8855-0893. We'll continue Singapore Unfiltered after the news.
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3: These are your news headlines. I'm Shilpa Shades. U.S. President Donald Trump says Iran was likely involved in the attack on a Fly Dubai flight to Israel and has threatened a strong response if that is confirmed. The co-pilot allegedly assaulted the captain before passengers intervened and helped prevent the plane from crashing. Asked whether Tehran was involved, Mr. Trump said the U.S. was still investigating, but added that Iran would be hit very hard if it was responsible. He also told Time magazine it was possible the U.S. could resume bombing Iran after November's midterm elections. Meanwhile, oil prices jumped more than $4 overnight as concerns grew over tight global fuel supplies. Brent crude settled at $102.31 a barrel, while U.S. crude closed at $92.87. The rise came after reports that Chinese refiners had suspended oil product exports beyond Hong Kong and Macau. The Wall Street Journal also reports that the U.S. is set to send a third aircraft carrier and up to 10,000 more troops to the Middle East by the end of November, as tensions with Iran remain high. In home news, a judge has approved the extradition of Singaporean Gurcha to the United States to stand trial for his role in a global insider trading ring. Under the extradition process, the judge ordered Gurcha to be committed to prison to await the law minister's warrant for his surrender to the U.S. The decision followed a two-year legal process marked by the fugitive's multiple bids to delay the matter. Gurcha faces six charges of securities fraud and money laundering in the U.S. He was arrested by Singapore police in July 2024 following an extradition request by the U.S. The Business Times is being urged to become a stronger regional voice. At its 50th anniversary dinner last night, Transport Minister Jeffrey Seow said the newspaper has an opportunity to help the world better understand Singapore and Southeast Asia. He says trust, judgment and perspective will become increasingly important as artificial intelligence makes it easier to generate convincing but inaccurate information. BT launched its regional BT Global platform in January. Overseas views of its coverage have since more than doubled to 35 million compared with the same period last year. BT says Southeast Asia will remain the focus of its regional expansion. And in Nepal, the death toll from an avalanche that buried a mountain base camp last weekend has risen to 15. Eight bodies were recovered from under the snow yesterday, while the other seven were retrieved earlier this week. The workers were preparing the camp at the 7,126-metre Himlong Himal Mountain for foreign climbers when the avalanche struck. One worker remains missing, with rescuers saying the chances of finding them are low. The foreign climbers had not yet reached the camp when the avalanche struck.
0: Those were your news headlines from The Straits Times. 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
1: Good morning to the best listeners on Singapore Radio. We've got heavy traffic on the PIE towards Changi between Bukit Batok East Avenue 3 and Jurong West Avenue 2. There's also been an accident on the PIE towards Tuas after Pioneer Road North. Avoid Lane 4 and stay right here. We've got Singapore Unfiltered coming up.
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4: He's leaving on that midnight train to Georgia.
1: Welcome back to Singapore Unfiltered. A very simple question today. Public transport fares have gone up or will go up 7%. Is that too much? Is it too little? Or just like Goldilocks's porridge, is it just right? Let us know at 8855-0893. As I was just saying, as a frame of comparison, $2.24 is a single fare on the MRT in Singapore. It can be up to $10 on the London Tube. That's a like-for-like comparison. That's an underground train network in a modern city. One is $2.24. One can be up to $10. And look, the other thing is, it's not like you're getting a superior service in London, to be very frank. I mean, the MRT, in my humble opinion, is the Premier League. And the London Tube, I love it, it's English Championship level at best.
2: Yeah.
1: Did you get that reference?
2: I kind of understood it.
1: Yes.
2: And I don't want to talk smack about the New York City subway, but I have had
1: You've
2: to take it for a long time.
1: You just got a New York accent there. You said, I don't want to talk smack. Yes.
2: I have had to take it for a long time just so that we compare it to another comparable city.
1: Yeah.
2: The base fare, the standard base fare for a single ride on the New York City subway is $3. That's about, what, $4.50? And that is for a single ride. Doesn't matter how far you go, but one stop can cost you $4.50 Singapore.
1: Yeah.
2: Now, I'm not going to say anything other than if you have been on the New York City subway, you would know it's not like the Singapore MRT.
1: Oh, yes.
2: I have seen some things on the New York City subway that were squeaking as it was pulling slices of pizza down the tracks. It's not my favorite thing.
1: My only phobia is rats, and I've seen plenty on the New York subway.
2: Jansen, our listener, coming in to say, I think the 7% increase in transport fares is okay in general. Neil has already compared UK transport fees versus Singapore. It would be good to have some more CDC vouchers to offset. Totally understand what you're saying. A lot of people are now coming in to talk about, you know, comparing us to other places. I believe we have another listener comparing us to Japanese fares as well. All of us agreeing that, hey, you know, things are pretty good here. Colin, a new listener, writing in to say, I was having lunch with American friends and visitors 3 days ago in Singapore. They were here for the first time and loved it. They exclaimed, Singapore has the best and affordable public transport system in the world. They traveled on MRTs and buses in Singapore, but is the fare increase too high? Any increase is high. That is a human reaction to price increases anywhere. And I think I agree with Colin.
1: Yeah.
2: Yes, we can talk about how do we still compare to London? How do we still compare to New York? But the truth of the matter is, you're paying more than what you paid before.
1: Yeah.
2: And it's regular human behavior to just say, well, it's higher than what I used to pay for it. Never mind what other people are doing. I just need to stomach the rising costs, right?
1: Yeah, there's been very few human beings in history who said, I want to pay more for the same product.
2: Yep.
1: Yay! Nobody says that. We get that. Nobody wants a 7% pay rise. They want a 7% pay rise. They don't want a 7% price hike. Is this a fair one? Who should foot the bill? As we know, SMRT system, it's a private-public situation, right? It's owned by Temasek, so it gets topped up through funding from the government. I think it's a couple of $100 million. I'll find the exact figure in a moment. But we do know it's a subsidized system.
2: Mm.
1: Should the government pay more towards that subsidy and the public less? Is that ultimately better for Singapore? Because it encourages more Singaporeans to use public transport rather than drive, which is the underlying sort of initiative and plan behind this. They want more people on buses, more people on trains. That means more MRT lines. That's why we're building more MRT lines. It means more bus services. And these things cost. And these things have to be subsidized by the government and by us.
2: Yeah.
1: What do you think? 8855-0893.
2: Getting some great comments here. Derek now saying, good morning, Audrey and Neil. Why do we compare the fare increases to other cities when it comes to public transport, but not when comparing cars and COE costs?
1: Now, I think that's a terrific point.
2: Yes.
1: I've literally made that point in my own notes because I've said, yes, I can't stress this enough. It's not me trying to be all arrogant, you know, Hao Lian, but as someone who has used entirely privatized public transport in other parts of the world and services that have no government subsidies and no nationalized elements, you literally cannot compare the service. Singapore service is next level. And I've never been, to Colin's point, I've never taken anybody to Singapore, I'm sure you're the same, who hasn't been impressed by Singapore's public transport service ever. I've taken people from Australia, from other parts of Asia, friends from Japan even, friends from Europe, UK obviously. They've all been impressed by Singapore's public transport. And I would say this bluntly, and I'm not being paid by SMRT, I've probably been on public transport services 50, 60, maybe 70 different cities around the world in dozens of different countries. I still put Singapore on top, and that includes Japan. I've been to Tokyo, I've been to Taiwan, I've been to Hong Kong, Jakarta. KL has improved a lot in recent years. Shout out to KL. Nowhere comes close to Singapore. But here's the huge caveat to Derek's great point. Most of those countries don't have a piece of paper that costs more than $100,000,
2: yes,
1: up to $120,000, $130,000. They don't have a piece of paper just to give you the right to drive a car for 10 years. So it's not just about cost. It's about accessibility. Mm-hmm. It's about connectivity. Yes, stick us all on MRT. Stick us all on buses. Are there enough services? Can we get to A to B comfortably? Do we have enough room? If I've got a buggy with a kid, can I get on the MRT at 7 o'clock in the morning? These are everyday logistical issues that Singaporeans have.
2: Absolutely. And it's one of those things where if to get around, you need to take public transport, do the costs need to stay low? Wilfred coming in with a great comment. Good morning, Wilfred. Wilfred says, a very good morning to all. Regarding today's topic, saying it's just a few cents each time is single person math.
1: Yeah.
2: Try running family math. Two working parents plus two kids traveling to school, tuition, activities, that's 8 taps a day, over 50 taps a week. Individually, 10 plus cents is just loose change, but multiply that across a whole household, and those extra cents can add up to a full family meal off the table every month. The math hits very differently when you're topping up EasyLink cards for four. That's a great point from Wilfred, isn't
1: it? Give Wilfred a round of applause. That is an exceptional point. And I was getting quite emotional then, Wilfred, listening to that, because as you know, being a proud son of a single mother growing up, it would have been a substantial increase to me and my mother and my sister growing up. Because, and I've got some wonderful stats here that the team have put together, over the past decade, lower income households have spent around 2.4% of their monthly household income on public transport. That's not an insignificant amount of money. And if you're increasing that, if 2.4% suddenly becomes 3%, to a low-income household, that is a significant amount of money. An additional $5, $6, $7, or even $10 a month may be manageable for one person, as was it Kelton, as our listener pointed out, but much more noticeable for a family, low social economic demographic,
2: yes,
1: maybe 3-4 kids. If you're jumping up those fares 7% and you're doing it four times every day for a month, that is not an insubstantial amount of money. What do our listeners think? 8855-0893. Jasmine, good morning. We see your comment. Good morning, Jasmine says. Singapore is blessed to have amazing speakers like both of you. That's me and you. That's
2: me
1: and you.
2: Wow, Jasmine.
1: Thank you, Jasmine.
2: That's so nice.
1: That's very kind. Jasmine says, our fares are really affordable. The fare increase is justified. The public needs to know the cost to upkeep the infrastructure. Our trains, our stations, our buses are really clean. Great point. The only comment I'll have is probably some of the toilets in some stations are quite undesirable. I don't know why human cannot pee properly. Jasmine, you're singing my song.
2: That's another unfiltered, you know?
1: Yes.
2: We need to talk about that.
1: We do. We've done it before, but we need to bring it back, I think, to public transport toilets specifically.
2: Trisha's saying no.
1: Trisha just won't use them. Trisha will wait. You will wait, won't you?
2: Oh, she has waited hours.
1: Yeah.
2: hours. Well, we do have to get to traffic, but we want to pose this question to you. Keep your comments coming about the price hikes when it comes to public transport. Come December 26, we will have to pay an additional 12 or 13 cents per bus or train journey. How do you feel about it? So many more comments are coming in. We will have to give all of the shout outs after traffic.
0: Traffic.
1: And this traffic report goes to all of those wonderful folks who've spent $100,000 for a piece of paper. There's an obstacle on the KJE towards the PIE at the PIE Changi exit, and there's just been an accident on the SLE towards the CTE after Mandai Avenue. Avoid lane T. Have a cup of tea. Avoid lane 2 and stay right here. See what I did there? On Let's Talk Singapore.
0: If you see anything on the roads that we might have missed, send us a WhatsApp message at 8855-0893, but only when you're safely parked.
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1: Good morning to all of our wonderful drivers. I hope you are all avoiding lane T. Very
2: yes.
1: Important to avoid lane T this morning, wherever it may be.
2: There you go. And we want to give a shout out to the listeners on public transport. We know a couple of them have been sharing our show with fellow commuters. We really appreciate that.
1: We love it.
2: Stanley, was it?
1: Stanley, yes.
2: Thank you so much. And maybe give them a tap on the shoulder and ask them, how do you feel about the upcoming price hike when it comes to public transport fares come December 26th.
1: Yes.
2: We get to look forward to a 12 to 13 cent price hike per trip. How do you feel about it?
1: Yes, indeed. And for context, it is going up 7%, but the main factor was due to the substantial increase in energy prices.
2: Not for nothing.
1: Yes, between July 2025 and June 2026, linked directly to the Middle East conflict. So this is where you have to say, look, the Singapore government, SMRT, our stat boards, they cannot be responsible for the geopolitical situation that's playing out on the other side of the planet. But the energy prices are affecting all of us. The costs have to be passed on. And Sultan says they have increased the fare, then please do something about the MRT station toilets. They are absolutely disgusting, says Sultan. And also increase the peak hour trains. Now that's another key issue. Affordability is one aspect of this conversation, and we've touched on that from all sides. But what are you paying for? That's the important part. Connectivity is key for me on this one. It's one thing to raise the prices. I'm okay with that. I think it's reasonable, 7%. It's not ideal, but it's reasonable. But as Sultan points out, I get on the train at Sengkang or Buangkok, and if I'm doing it at any time from 6 o'clock, I mean, I'm here, right? But if I wasn't here, if I was doing it any time from 6 o'clock to 10 o'clock, never mind getting a seat. I mean, that's just a given. I'm standing up. But in the real peak hours, it's a 50-50 chance if I even get on the train. Now, this happens a lot. And if you get past that, if you're going towards Haugang, Kolvan, Serangoon, forget it. The closer you get towards the city itself, downtown, it's a 50-50 chance whether you even get on that train. What's your experience been like? 8855-0893. And are you of the view, I'm not fine, I'm okay with the price increase, but there's got to be a corresponding link, perhaps, towards better connectivity when we now have a 6 million population using public transport every day.
2: We have so many comments. I need to get to all of you. But I do want to say the government says the increase is necessary to help keep the system financially sustainable. But at the same time, the government is also heavily subsidizing public transport and has deliberately kept this year's increase well below the maximum allowed under the fare formula. I think a lot of our listeners who have been writing in agree that we have a great public transport system in general. Chelsea, good morning, Chelsea, says, regarding the 7% fare increase, I think it is important to look beyond just the fare itself. If fares are going up, we should also look at where the additional revenue goes. Singapore is facing a shortage of bus drivers. Attracting and retaining them requires a competitive salary and benefits package. We expect reliable, safe, and top-notch service from our bus drivers, but the job comes with long driving hours, demanding working conditions, and at times a lack of respect from passengers. Fewer people may be willing to take on such a job if the compensation does not adequately reflect these demands. If we want better service and enough drivers to keep the system running well, perhaps part of the fare increase should go towards making the profession more attractive, with better pay, benefits, working hours, and working conditions. Chelsea, what
1: could
2: a comment.
1: Not agree more. Can we give Chelsea a big round of applause? When I started this show, I said we can make this a talkback radio show for Singaporeans, led by Singaporeans. And there was so much skepticism, Audrey. Singaporeans will just complain. No balance. Look at comments like that. Empathetic, understandable comments like that. It's not just ranting and raving. They said, it'd just be like coffee shop uncles ranting and complaining. Nonsense. We have the best listeners making the best contributions. I could not agree more with Chelsea. Yes, that's exactly what we want on this show. Nuance and balance. You can't have it both ways. You can't say, I don't want the fares to go up, even though there's a Middle East conflict that has nothing to do with us, and then say, I want faster buses, I want better paid drivers, I want more Singaporean drivers. That's another complaint we get. Mm-hmm. We've got China bus drivers. They don't speak English, even though they're working really hard for us. We've got Malaysian drivers. We don't have Singaporean drivers because the compensation is not enough. We can't have it both ways.
2: Yeah.
1: Great comment from Chelsea. Great
2: wonderful comment. Alan now coming in to say, we should talk about Singapore as a livable city for our citizens. Well, I have been blessed to have the ability to afford the luxuries of owning a car and a home. Shouldn't we try to make affordability and quality for public transport and food as a part of taking care of all citizens? Once again, you know, going back to the whole thing about a lot of people don't have any other alternative. You have to take public transport.
1: Yeah.
2: And when they raise something as essential as public transport fares, that is a cost that people just have to bear. It's not like other countries, I agree, where, you know, car ownership is a lot more accessible, a lot more affordable. So if this is kind of like a constant charge that you have to pay every day, every month, that's why I think a lot of Singaporeans may find it. I don't think that generally, based on what the feedback that we're getting, that people are very upset about the 7% increase. But it's one of those things where now cost is going up and I just have to take it, right? What other choice do I have?
1: Exactly right. And Chelsea, are you still listening? Let us know if you are, because our other listeners are giving you a round of applause. Jade has just said, Chelsea, and then there's lots of clapping emojis. So our listeners are applauding our other listeners. I love it. Kelvin says, good morning, Kelvin. I think the 7% fare increase is understandable, as we've just discussed, from a cost perspective. But I'm not entirely convinced that commuters should just accept the increase as inevitable. We may say that the increase is due to higher energy and operating costs and so on, but there are a few things worth questioning. Number one, Singapore already heavily subsidizes public transport, which is true. Second, our public transport operators are not loss-making businesses. Okay, the rail operators may have relatively thin margins, but the broader companies are profitable. So commuters are entitled to ask whether every increase in operating costs should automatically translate into higher fares. I could not agree more. That is a very fair question to ask, as many of our listeners are asking in Singapore. However, the counter argument to that would be, as I've seen in the Straits Times article, is that they have said they could have increased it much higher.
2: Yes.
1: They could have increased it much higher, but they chose to only increase it by 7%. So is that a relatively moderate increase, or is that the wrong way to look at it, as Kelvin says? You know, it's not an entirely public enterprise. It's a public-private business, SMRT and others. Mm. You know, should the costs be passed on to the commuter, or should we reduce, a naughty word, the profits? What do you guys think? 8855-0893 is the number to get in touch.
2: Yes. Was that Kelvin?
1: Kelvin.
2: Because we have another Kelvin, a different Kelvin. Good morning, Kelvin number two.
1: All the Kelvins.
2: Coming in with a great comment as well. Good morning, Neil and Audrey. Are fare increases too much? I guess it depends on who you're speaking with. For lower income and elderly groups, their hands are already tied, coupled with the exorbitant rise in living costs like grocery and food prices. Since every cent matters, they may not even be in employment, and public transport are the only mode made accessible to them. But for working adults who command a fair salary and opt to take public transport either out of climate causes or keeping their finances in check, I guess annual increases in 10 cents or more still fall within their tolerable range. I think he means per trip increase,
1: yeah, yeah,
2: in 10 cents or more. He goes on to say, I'm confident that Singaporeans will always see the bigger picture, juggling trade-offs between fare costs and accountability. Thank you so much for your comment, Kelvin. I do want to point out once again that, yes, from December 26, adult commuters paying by card will pay 12 cents more for journeys up to 3.2 km, 13 cents more for journeys longer than that. But for students, seniors, and persons with disabilities, to Kelvin's point, it's a 5 cent increase per journey.
1: Yes, I agree. And I just want to reiterate Kelton's earlier point. He said, look, the price increases are about the cost of giving up one Starbucks coffee a month. Mm. I'm not saying the increase doesn't matter,
2: yes,
1: says Kelton. We all agree on that, when everything else is also getting more expensive. But I think we should look at the absolute impact as well, not just the percentage. If we want a reliable public transport system, there is a cost. There is a cost to maintaining it. The important thing is to make sure those who genuinely struggle with that additional cost continue to get support from Singapore authorities. Could not agree more. Another great comment from Kelton.
2: Yes. And we have a comment from Joseph. Good morning, Joseph. He says, slightly hazy now at the southern part of SG. The timing of this public transport fare increase may not be ideal, especially when some Singaporeans are still fresh in their mind on recent issues such as ministerial salary adjustments and the broader cost of living concerns.
1: Yeah.
2: As an ordinary worker who does not own a private vehicle, I rely on public transport for my daily commute. Based on my estimation, this fare increase may add around $5 per month to my expenses, roughly the cost of a packet of mixed rice. And I do love these kind of comments that paints us a good picture.
1: Yeah, balanced.
2: How much per month, what would you have to take away from your daily in order to account for this increase, right?
1: I mean, we have such wonderful, nuanced, balanced readers. Mm. Listeners. I'm just wondering now, should they have a view on, you know, the price increase for radio DJs? Should they have a view? What do you think, radio DJs? Should there be a wage adjustment there as well?
2: Are you trying to lead into our feel-good story? Is that what this is?
1: I am.
2: You want to feel
1: they're
2: good?
1: They're just the best. Our listeners are the absolute best.
2: Absolutely.
1: And let's finish, as always, with a feel-good story. I just want to feel real love,
2: feel the home that I live in. All right, Neil.
1: All right, Audrey.
2: Let's talk about this.
1: All right, let's have a drum roll, please. Here we go. We are celebrating our Asian Games 2026 winners.
2: Yes.
1: They just returned to Singapore yesterday. So we thought we'd rattle off their names, as many as we can. And I'm trying to find them now.
2: I know.
1: Where's the list? It says full list, but there's nothing in my list. Okay. I'm scrolling. Have you got it?
2: I think so, yes.
1: Okay.
2: All of Team Singapore, now back in Singapore. We're so proud of all of you.
1: I've got it.
2: Yes. We have Gan Ching Hui, of course, for swimming, coming in with the silver medal for the women's 1,500 freestyle.
1: Round of applause. Yes.
2: Gan Ching Hui, welcome home.
1: We have Law Zian, who got a bronze in the women's wushu. Congratulations to you.
2: MMA fighter Teo Hui Hoon for the women's 60 kilos, coming in with gold.
1: That's our girl Tiffany, and I believe she's coming on the show next week studio. We've got a silver for Gan Ching Hui swimming, women's 400 freestyle.
2: Yes, and we have Maxine Wong Jie Xing for fencing, women's foil individual, coming in with bronze. Welcome home.
1: We have Kira as well, fencing in the women's epi individual. Congratulations to you.
2: Gan Ching Hui also coming in with the 800 meters freestyle silver. Gan Ching Hui really picking it up.
1: The women's fencing team also got a bronze. Congratulations.
2: Shanti Pereira, of course, with silver and gold. Front page of the Straits Times today. Congratulations. We're so proud of everybody.
1: Lo Kien Yu got a silver in the badminton. We saw it at Changi Airport this morning. Fabulous.
2: Yes, and Darren Yap for Taekwondo. Men's Pumse individual coming in with a bronze medal. Welcome home. Congratulations. We're so proud of you.
1: They are our medal winners and they are all the best.
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3: These are your news headlines. I'm Shilpa Shades. Israeli Prime Minister Benjamin Netanyahu says investigations suggest the co-pilot accused of attacking a Fly Dubai flight had undergone Islamist radical indoctrination. The Dubai to Tel Aviv flight plunged more than 17,000 feet after the captain was stabbed, before passengers and crew overpowered the co-pilot and took back control. The plane later landed safely in Saudi Arabia. The UAE had opened Ilpa Shades. Israeli Prime Minister Benjamin Netanyahu says

0: in petrol. At a school in Marseille, hundreds surrounded a fire engine before attackers forced firefighters to flee and set the vehicle alight. A head teacher at another Marseille school was injured in a separate attack. Prime Minister Sébastien Lecornu has held a crisis meeting. Hundreds have been arrested, mostly teenagers, while dozens have been injured. Students are protesting over staff shortages and school buildings. Back home, police are appealing for information on two girls who have gone missing. 12-year-old girl Ariana Kyrene had been missing since September 29th and was last seen near block 997C Buangkok Crescent at about 5:30 p.m. She was wearing a black shirt and long black pants. Meanwhile, 15-year-old James Oh Hui Min was last seen near block 3 Pasir Ris Rise at about 6:30 a.m. on September 24th. She was wearing a light blue polo t-shirt with dark short sleeves and a dark blue skirt. Police are asking anyone with information about their whereabouts to call the police hotline on 1-800-255-0000 or through the police eyewitness website. Singapore is set for drier and warmer weather in the first half of October, particularly during the first week. The Met Service says maximum temperatures are expected to reach 34 to 35 degrees Celsius on most days and could exceed 35 degrees on some days. Localized thundery showers are still expected on a few days, mainly in the late morning and afternoon. Meanwhile, Singapore's air quality has returned to moderate levels. At 8 a.m. today, the 24-hour PSI readings range from 61 to 75 across the island. This follows unhealthy readings in parts of Singapore earlier this week. And finally, Singapore has scored a record 15 nominations at this year's Golden Horse Awards, one of the most prestigious honors in Chinese language cinema. Five local films are in the running, led by Anthony Chen's We Are All Strangers, with seven nominations, including Best Director and Best Narrative Feature. Yeo Yen-yen is up for Best Leading Actress, while Andy Lim is nominated for Best Supporting Actor. Our Girl, an animated film The Violinist, picked up three nominations each, while short films Bois and She Said are also nominated. The winners will be announced in Taipei on November 22nd.
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2: Good morning. 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It is 9:04 a.m.
1: Weather.
2: What kind of weather do we have to welcome Children's Day? Well, we have thundery showers in the forecast this Friday, mainly over northern, eastern, and western Singapore in the afternoon. 25 degree lows and 34 degree highs are the temperatures for Friday.
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4: Good morning. Let's take a look at our Friday morning road, shall we? Let's see what's happening. We've got a vehicle breakdown on the KJE towards the BKE after Choa Chu Kang Way, and another vehicle breakdown on the ECP towards Changi after Rocha Road. Avoid lane 5, but stay right here. What's coming up? 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
5: A traffic update from ICA. Very heavy departure traffic at Woodlands Checkpoint. The queue has reached BKE Woodlands Exit 10A, and motorists can expect queuing time of 2 hours or longer. Follow ICA Facebook for more updates.
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2: Hello again to our lovely listeners. Audrey, listen to this.
3: Yes.
2: Sultan says, my passengers, I mean, he's just running a dictatorship in his car and I'm here for it. I'm here for it. Sultan says, my passengers listen to Money FM from 6:30 until 10 a.m.
3: Yeah.
2: Every day, whether they like it or not. I added that part.
3: Thank you so much, Sultan. And we have been getting such lovely messages as of late. Of course, all about those who take public transport. We have a lot of listeners on the MRTs and buses.
2: Yes, we do.
3: And I think it was Stanley who said, I'm just giggling to myself on the MRT. People are looking at him, asking, why are you laughing? And then he would say, I'm listening to Money FM. You should tune in.
2: That's wonderful. Sultan makes another great point. He says, many actually ask me what I am listening to. And that's the key, Sultan. That's why we need people like you. You know, and we know what fun we get up to every morning. But we've got to break past that. So share the love. Oh, you're the best, Sultan. Tell your passengers. Fantastic. Good morning, Neil and Audrey, says Zach. Same goes to me, Sultan. He listens to us every morning. Zach, are you a driver? I think you're the single dad you mentioned before. Are you a private hire driver as well, Zach? That's very kind of you to say. Thank you very much indeed.
3: Yes, we love all of our listeners, don't we?
2: And I just want to get to Chelsea again, who made that lovely comment just now. She said, my husband is in the public transport service, and we always discuss these issues from drivers to public behavior to price hikes. So it's so relatable to me, this particular issue.
3: Well done. And thank you so much, everyone, for chiming in to Singapore Unfiltered. Of course, we were talking about the public transport price hikes that we can expect starting December 26th. You can keep your comments coming right here on Money FM 8855-0893. Anthony, good morning, Anthony. Anthony says, I am a private hire driver. My passengers listen to Money FM all day, all night, no choice.
2: Hey, you're my kind of guy, Anthony. Very, very good. Patrick says, but, three cheers to Neil and Audrey. But we will be missing you for the next 48 hours.
3: You will be, Patrick. Aww. Sorry.
2: Yes, we love you, but you will. James says, thank you, Neil and Audrey, for another great week keeping us company. Well, don't go anywhere, James, because coming up, Trisha is in the chair.
3: Yes.
2: Ready for Know Your Show.
4: Good morning.
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4: Welcome to Know Your Show, of course, where I'm going to test Neil and Audrey's knowledge of the day's show. Listeners, you need to help them out on this one. WhatsApp us at 8855-0893. But before that, it's tradition. It's Friday. Do you guys have a favorite segment of the week?
3: Oh, man.
4: And then I know we do so much. Listeners, you've joined us for the whole week. Tell me what your favorite conversation of the week was.
2: Good idea.
4: Remind Neil and Audrey as well.
3: Very
2: good
3: difficult.
2: Idea. WhatsApp us at 8855-0893. What was your favorite interview, segment, conversation, silly thing that I or Audrey did? Let us know. 8855-0893.
3: Do you have one?
2: I do have one, but it's a bit of an off-air one. I had trouble doing the traffic. Because I have to pre-record just one traffic, and I had a little bit of trouble, let's just say.
3: You got the giggles.
2: I got the giggles like a child. So that was a bit of a highlight. I thought the clown was good fun. She was lovely.
3: Of course, we had so many great conversations, but of course, Vivian Goh, our unusual jobs guest today, our mystery guest, was just so much joy. You know, it was so funny to see her with her two huge puppets, and she was doing her ventriloquist thing during the show. And I just couldn't stop laughing. Mm. And that just happened. So if you guys missed out on that conversation, you know that our podcast is your friend.
2: I've got one, and it's a bit of a soppy one, okay. But I do genuinely mean this. Every day this week, almost every day this week, Audrey has continued to monitor the WhatsApp chat, which is very sweet. You do that on your laptop. So we get comments from the listeners sometimes long after our show has finished. Mm-hmm. And some of the comments you have sent me at about 11 o'clock, 12 o'clock, I'll be back home in my boxer shorts having a cup of tea. And you'll say, look at this comment that we received from a listener an hour after the show finished. And honestly, I get emotional. It's been very sweet this week.
3: Yeah, Neil has been weeping because such great comments, honestly. Yeah. And it really makes it so worthwhile for the entire Let's Talk team to come here every morning to chat with you guys. Thank you so much for keeping us company and for keeping the conversations going. You guys drive this entire show.
2: A lot of love for Trisha. Trisha Salt Bai says one of his highlights was when Trisha stepped in this week.
4: Oh, don't remind me.
3: There you
2: which
3: go.
2: Was very, very
4: I will
2: kind.
4: Say the listeners were so supportive and it meant a lot to me because I, as you guys know, I am a very nervous individual.
2: Yes, yeah, you are. Well, our listeners like to support special causes.
4: Hey.
2: You're
4: don't
2: our
4: forget,
2: favorite.
4: I have the clip of you giggling, and
2: you
4: I can send it to everybody.
3: Hey, there you go.
2: You're our favorite special cause. But sort by ads. But Audrey, you are the best.
4: Aww. She is the best.
3: Now, all of you guys are the best. Sultan coming in with his own opinion. The AI crocodile topic was amazing.
2: Yes. That's true. That's and, gone global.
3: And
2: it's gone global.
3: I saw Australian news.
2: Australia news, yeah.
3: And he goes, the photos were hilarious. Because another highlight, all of the AI-generated photos you guys have been sending. Really top-notch work.
2: Yes. All right, let's play
4: the
2: quiz.
4: Yes, let's get into the quiz. On Breakfast Bites, we asked, what do you expect if you accidentally dropped your food after burning it? Dropping it.
2: Yes.
4: Do you expect the restaurant to replace or would you buy a replacement yourself? Aloysius sent in this comment. Fill in the blank. If you drop your own food, then blank. Was it A, buy another one yourself, la? Mm. Was it B, own self problem, la? Mm. Was it C, just pick it up and eat it, la?
3: Oh, C is what my son tried to do with his soft serve ice cream.
2: That's okay. Oh, not maybe ice cream.
3: No.
2: But then you play the I play the 5 second rule.
3: There's okay. Let's just
2: I know you don't.
3: PSA.
4: Aloysius
3: don't
4: so
3: do
4: sweet.
3: That.
4: He said, don't worry, Trisha, you're doing very well.
3: And Aloysius, question one, it's about you.
4: Yeah.
2: Yeah, come on, Aloysius. Yeah. Answer your own question. As I won 3-0 yesterday.
3: Audrey.
2: You can go first.
3: He said B, your own self problem.
4: Ding, ding, ding.
2: Yes. I would laugh so much if you got that wrong after yesterday's debacle. Right, what's next?
4: Okay. Question two on unusual jobs. We had the wonderful Vivian go on to talk about her own clowning career and what life was like as someone who brings smiles across children's faces.
2: Yes.
4: She's also a self-taught ventriloquist and brought along two fabulous puppets with her earlier today. Audrey's already giggling. What are their names?
2: Oh, no.
4: Is
3: I got it.
4: A, wait, what? Baby Pinky and Ding Dong? Is it B?
3: Get yourself together. What's
4: is
3: B?
4: Is it B, Dainty Pinky and Ding?
3: Oh my gosh. Get yourself together.
2: Come on.
4: Ding Dong.
2: Ding Dong.
3: Ding Dong, okay.
2: Yes.
3: Or what's C?
2: Yes.
4: Or was it C, Daisy Pinky and Dong Dong?
3: And Dong Dong. Audrey.
2: I've got no idea.
4: Listeners, what do you think?
3: Okay, Audrey is going with A. It is Baby Pinky and Ding Dong.
2: Is it?
4: Ding, ding, ding!
3: I'm taking this
4: I'm
3: one
4: so
3: home, Neil.
4: I'm so sorry.
2: I lost it then. I lost
4: so
2: it.
4: Sorry.
2: I apologize.
4: Neil,
2: yes, let's redeem myself.
4: I'm blaming you for me
2: please
4: losing
2: do.
4: It on
2: please
4: that one.
2: Please do. Please do.
4: All right.
2: You're a special cause.
4: Hey, now.
2: Yes, here we go.
4: All right. I have something to play.
3: Okay.
2: Whenever you're ready.
3: Yes.
2: It's live radio.
3: Take your time.
2: I said you could speak.
3: Okay.
2: Yes.
4: Okay.
2: Are you ready?
5: All right. We have a tie. Luckily, I have prepared for such an event.
4: The lightning round!
3: Okay, let's go.
2: Sultan says, you guys are really funny. My passengers are actually laughing. What's their names?
3: Yes.
2: Okay,
3: give
2: us
3: a chance.
4: On Singapore Unfiltered, who made this very poignant comment?
2: Ding dong.
3: Audrey.
4: A very good morning to all regarding today's topic. Saying it's just a few cents is single person math. Try running family math.
3: I know
4: two working parents plus two kids traveling to school, tuition, and activities equals 8 taps a day, over 50 taps a week. Individually, 10 plus cents is just loose change, but multiply that across a whole household, and those extra cents can add up to a full family meal off the table every month.
3: Amazing.
4: The math hits very different when you're topping up EasyLink cards. 4-4, was it A, Kelvin? Was it B, Kelton? Was it C, Wilfred?
3: Very good option.
2: I want to say Nick.
4: Listeners, what do you think?
2: I don't want to lose 3-0.
4: I'm seeing A.
2: What was the options again?
4: Was it A, Kelvin? Was it B, Kelton? Was it C, Wilfred?
2: Okay, I think I know this.
3: Okay, go.
2: Nick. C, Wilfred.
3: Yes.
4: Ding, ding, ding.
2: Yeah!
3: Okay, well, I still beat you. It's still 2-1.
2: Yes, but you lost 3-0. You lost 3, Kosong. You are the Singapore of the quiz.
3: The Singapore of the quiz.
2: Singapore Lions of the quiz. Singapore Lions of the quiz.
4: And that was Know Your Show.
2: It was.
1: Traffic.
2: Oh, let's do some traffic, shall we?
3: Yeah, and let's give a shout out to the Singapore Lions.
2: Yes, they lost 6-0, Audrey.
3: Okay, but still, we are so proud of you. Can you... Come on. All right, let's go. What's
2: We're
3: traffic?
2: We're so proud of the Singapore Lions losing 6-0. Thank you. Right, heavy traffic on the CTE towards the AYE at Ugmore Keel Avenue 1 exit. And there's been a vehicle breakdown on the PIE towards Tuas after the CTE SLE exit. This traffic report goes to Sultan's wonderful passengers.
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6: Come on, drop it like it's hot. Drop it like it's hot. Drop it like it's hot. When the pigs try to get at you, park it like it's hot.
3: Drop it like it's hot. I'm getting flashbacks.
2: Good song choice.
3: Let me just clarify what I mean by that. That time I got a fresh, hot, flat white, okay?
2: You dropped it like it's hot?
3: Yes.
2: Dropped it like it's hot?
3: It was too hot. And yes. I picked it up to bring it from my table to the counter. I dropped it. Not only did I spill the coffee, I broke the cup it came in. Yeah. I'm sure this is an experience that must have happened to most of you as well. Coffee, a plate of food, maybe. My son dropped his ice cream at McDonald's, and I've never seen the whole crowd go, oh no.
2: Yeah.
3: All together so quickly. The staff there, shout out to the McDonald's at United Square. Immediate replacement of the cone, even though I was going to just pay for another one. So we want to know if this has happened to you and what your expectations are. Your poll question for today is, oops, you've dropped your food. What do you expect the stall or restaurant to do? A, replace it because accidents happen. B, I would ask, but I wouldn't expect it. Or C, it's my problem. I will buy another one. Again, the poll question is, you dropped your food. What do you think, Neil?
2: I think, firstly, Audrey C, great job. Great topic to end the week on a quirky, upbeat note. You've dropped your food. What do you expect the restaurant or stall to do about it? I went straight away with C.
3: Have you done this before?
2: Yeah, many times.
3: Okay.
2: My problem, I'll buy another one, was my answer, right? Because if it's, when it's very simple. To me, it's very simple. When it's our mistake, we pay. When it's the restaurant's mistake, they should pay. It's that simple. My daughter has done this so many times. Anyone who's a parent will know this, especially on holiday, but it's happened in Singapore. You buy her an ice cream cone from McDonald's or anywhere, and especially when she's young, and she walks outside and goes, look, Daddy, and she points at something but tilts her hand.
3: Yeah.
2: So seconds after you've left the shop, she's standing holding an empty cone. Happens all the time. And she does that. The bottom lip goes out. It has a little wobble. And you're like, all right, I'll get you another one.
3: Yeah.
2: Never for 1 minute do I think I'd get a free one. It has to be me who pays for it. It's my mistake or my daughter's mistake. Now, flip side, restaurant's mistake, restaurant should pay.
3: Yeah.
2: Obviously, right? It happened to me at Swensen's. Shout out to the folks at Compass One in Sengkang. This poor young waiter, he knocked our drinks over and they went all over the table. And he was so young and he felt so bad. And I've literally empathetically stood in his shoes, because I've done that, working at my grandfather's cafe, and my heart broke for him. It really did. But there was no fuss. There was no shouting. I just said, forget about it. And the manager came over, very apologetic, well, replaced the drinks and all the rest of it. So that's what you expect. No issue. The restaurant's mistake, the restaurant settles it. In fact, I went over to the manager and I said, look, it's no big deal. Don't, when I've left, please don't, you know, scold the guy when I've left, because I suspect that might have happened. You know, don't scold the kid. It was an accident. Restaurant makes the mistake, they pay. You make the mistake, you pay.
3: Okay.
2: Couldn't be simpler.
3: Simple as that. But we are talking about this because there was a very nice story that we touched on the other day. A very nice example at a hawker center in Clemente. You remember the vegetarian stall?
2: Yes, great story.
3: So long story short, an elderly woman bought food from this Jixiang vegetarian food at Clemente 448 Market and Food Center. She accidentally dropped the entire packet on the floor. Mm. I believe it happened right outside once she got the food.
2: Yeah.
3: You know, it's maybe it was hot or, you know, she just lost control of it.
2: Yeah.
3: The stall owner came out, helped clean up the mess, threw the food away and said, I'll make you a fresh packet for free.
2: Vegetarians, you see.
3: How?
2: Very nice people. We're very nice, empathetic people. We're trying to save the planet. Yes.
3: Yes. So it was very nice. And in a second act of kindness, another customer who witnessed the whole thing actually offered to pay for the replacement himself, which is such a nice story, right? But should that actually be the expectation? Because I think kindness is one thing.
2: Yep.
3: I do think that because they witnessed that it happened right outside the stall once they handed the food over. Mm. Do you think it makes a difference if a server puts a drink in front of you and you did immediately accidentally knock it over?
2: It's fascinating, isn't it? Because that's literally the gray area.
3: Yeah.
2: It's not a clear-cut restaurant mistake. Diner mistake. And also, you get into the grey area literally when you step outside their property as well, but you're in the vicinity, particularly in a hawker centre. So in a hawker centre, you're not technically outside the stall anymore, but you're still within the vicinity of the eatery, if that makes sense.
3: Yeah.
2: So what do you think about that, listeners? You buy your food, it's on a tray, you walk away from the hawker stall, so you're not no longer within their vicinity, but you're still in the hawker centre, and it gets spilled. Who pays then? Mm. I would still say you.
3: Yeah.
2: You. It's got nothing to do with the hawker. I'm not taking $4 out of the hawker seller's pocket. It's my mistake.
3: Yes.
2: I dropped it, I pay.
3: I also voted for C. It's my problem. I'll buy another one. It's very straightforward to me. I dropped it. I own it. You know, the restaurant didn't knock it out of my hand. Why should they absorb the cost? Aloysius also agrees. Aloysius said, if you drop your own food, then own self problem la. Mm. If I'm the stall owner and have to replace it for free, I think they'll be doing charity work already, which I think it's also a fair play. Option B, though, is I would ask but wouldn't expect it.
2: Yeah.
3: I think it's, you know, can ask, but if they say no, that's fine. You're not demanding the free meal, but you're also thinking, nothing ventured, nothing gained. If you don't ask, how do you know, right? But what do you think from a customer service perspective? There is the argument that even if you extend the gesture of goodwill, you watch someone, I wonder if it makes a difference if it's a little kid, if it's an older adult, like an elderly person, maybe the stall would be more open to just replacing it for free. And they may be thinking, yes, it's a very kind thing to do, maybe not necessary, but a very kind thing to do. And it would make that person feel good. Maybe that kind of quote unquote karma would come back where people would spread the good word, this stall, they were so nice to me. And then you gain customers from that. Of course, that is just totally extra, not needed. But what do you think from it from that perspective?
2: I think it depends. And I'd love our listeners to agree or disagree. I think it depends on the establishment.
3: Yeah.
2: If you're Burger King or Starbucks, you replace it, all right? It's literally a drop in the ocean for you. You replace it. If it's an independent family-run hawker stall or a small eatery, then case-by-case basis, because you can't be doing it all the time. Hey, I'll speak on behalf of my own daughter. She's a bit of an idiot when it comes to holding things. She still is. She'll just randomly drop a fork and things like that. So you can't be literally cleaning up after every kid who drops an ice cream or drops a drink or drops French fries or whatever. I think it depends on the eatery. My one, right, and listeners, get on board with me with this one, right? My one is this: when it comes to food being dropped and who's responsible, I call this, I thought about this last night, I call this the sneaky dropped French fries. Now, picture the scene, listeners. This happens at any fast food place in Singapore. You'll get served French fries. Watch the guy. He'll do it over by his fryer, and he'll fill that carton. Am I right? And it'll look beautiful. It'll look like a commercial. They're all standing up beautifully, every French fry. He'll put it on that stand thing, and a few will fall off. You think, hey, I've lost about three or four French fries there. Okay, never mind. Then he'll pick it up and move it to the tray. A few more will fall off. Then he'll bring that tray towards the counter and a few more will fall off. By the time he's got to the counter, you've only got half the French fries he started with. It's a racket. I'm telling you, it's a racket. The sneaky drop French fry. Next time you go, McDonald's, Burger King, whatever, you start off with a full carton. By the time it gets to your tray, you've got half.
3: Bet you're protesting it.
2: It's like a boarding hedge. You've got half the French fries that you started with when he pulled it out of the fryer. I'm telling you, it's a racket.
3: Very nice.
2: That's how they get you. It's a racket.
3: All right. Well, Sultan, Ian, Bella coming in with C very quickly. I have to own my mistake, says Bella. In fact, I'd be embarrassed and guilty that I created a mess. Very nice, Bella. I do want to hone in on whether we would all behave differently if it was an elderly person, a child, or someone who clearly couldn't afford to buy another meal. Do you think that that makes a difference to whether it's the stall owner or the large establishment? The way that people just jumped to try to get my son a new ice cream was a sight to behold. I was very willing to buy another one. I shouted, I'll buy another one. It's okay.
2: Yeah, it only costs a dollar.
3: I know, but okay. Do you think that the cost of the item also plays a role in this?
2: It shouldn't, but it does. Mm. Because if you're in a hotel, let's say for extreme example, you're in a nice Atas hotel and you drop a glass of wine or champagne that's cost $25, or you drop a Singapore sling in Raffles Hotel that costs $40 or whatever, I'm sure then the establishment would be a bit more, wow, this is going to cost me $40, $50 to replace, as opposed to a $1 choco cone or whatever it is in McDonald's. So yes, I bet it does depend on the dollar value.
3: Very quickly, before we go through the poll results, Phyllis coming in to say, I was at Dan Xiao Er restaurant. My sister-in-law accidentally spilled a whole glass of $6 fruit juice in the restaurant. What impressed me was the immediate service recovery. One cleaned and the other replaced the drink and said, don't worry, we are replacing your drink at no extra cost. From then, the rest is our first go. It's our first go-to place for family gatherings. You see how nice of that restaurant, and what a nice story. Very quickly, the poll results. What do you expect the stall or restaurant to do if you've accidentally dropped your food? Coming in at number one is C.
2: Yes.
3: My problem, I'll buy another one, got 65%. 30% of you went with, I'd ask, but I wouldn't expect it. Hey, nothing to lose, right?
2: Mm.
3: Why not? And 4% went with, replace it. Accidents happen.
2: I could not agree more. Just stop spilling my French fries the next time I go out. That's Breakfast Bikes, folks.
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7: These are your news headlines. I'm Shilpa Shades. Israeli Prime Minister Benjamin Netanyahu says investigation suggests the co-pilot accused of attacking a Fly Dubai flight had undergone Islamist radical indoctrination. The Dubai to Tel Aviv flight plunged more than 17,000 feet after the captain was stabbed, before passengers and crew overpowered the co-pilot and took back control. The plane later landed safely in Saudi Arabia. The UAE had opened an investigation into whether the incident was linked to terrorist activity. Mr. Netanyahu says it is still too early to determine a motive or any possible connection to Iran. Student protests in France have escalated, with attackers setting fires at schools and dousing a head teacher in petrol. At a school in Marseille, hundreds surrounded a fire engine before attackers forced firefighters to flee and set the vehicle alight. A head teacher at another Marseille school was injured in a separate attack. Prime Minister Sébastien Lecornu has held a crisis meeting. Hundreds have been arrested, mostly teenagers, while dozens have been injured. Students are protesting over staff shortages and school buildings. Back home, police are appealing for information on two girls who have gone missing. 12-year-old girl Ariana Kyrene had been missing since September 29th and was last seen near block 997C Buangco Crescent at about 5:30 p.m. She was wearing a black shirt and long black pants. Meanwhile, 15-year-old James O. Hui Min was last seen near block 3 Pasir Ris Rise at about 6:30 a.m. on September 24th. She was wearing a light blue polo t-shirt with dark short sleeves and a dark blue skirt. Police are asking anyone with information about their whereabouts to call the police hotline on 1-800-255-0000 or through the police eyewitness website. Singapore is set for drier and warmer weather in the first half of October, particularly during the first week. The Met Service says maximum temperatures are expected to reach 34 to 35 degrees Celsius on most days and could exceed 35 degrees on some days. Localized thundery showers are still expected on a few days, mainly in the late morning and afternoon. Meanwhile, Singapore's air quality has returned to moderate levels. At 8 a.m. today, the 24-hour PSI readings range from 61 to 75 across the island. This follows unhealthy readings in parts of Singapore earlier this week. And finally, Singapore has scored a record 15 nominations at this year's Golden Horse Awards, one of the most prestigious honors in Chinese language cinema. Five local films are in the running, led by Anthony Chen's We Are All Strangers, with seven nominations, including Best Director and Best Narrative Feature. Yeo Yen-yen is up for Best Leading Actress, while Andy Lim is nominated for Best Supporting Actor. Our Girl, an animated film The Violinist, picked up three nominations each, while short films Bois and She Said are also nominated. The winners will be announced in Taipei on November 22nd.
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8: Traffic.
2: Good morning. Let's take a look at our Friday morning roads. Vehicle breakdowns just about everywhere, including the CTE towards the AYE at Ang Mo Kio Avenue 5 exit. Also a vehicle breakdown on the PIE towards Tuas after the CTE SLE traffic. And that is your traffic, and this is the number one talkback radio show, Let's Talk Singapore.
8: If you see anything on the roads that we might have missed, send us a WhatsApp message at 8855-0893, but only when you're safely parked.
9: A traffic update from ICA. Very heavy departure traffic at Woodlands Checkpoint. The queue has reached BKE Woodlands Exit 10A, and motorists can expect queuing time of 2 hours or longer. Follow ICA Facebook for more updates.
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10: 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I'm Frankie Ho, standing in for Ryan Huang. We begin with a check on market action on Wall Street overnight. U.S. stocks ended mostly flat on the first trading day of the fourth quarter. A rebound in U.S. Treasuries brought some relief to Wall Street, but inflation concerns kept stocks in check as oil prices rose. U.S. Treasury yields retreated from their highest levels in more than two decades. The drop in yields on the back of a rally in bond prices was supported by some Fed officials signaling they are in no hurry to raise interest rates again. Investors are now awaiting a closely watched monthly U.S. jobs report due tonight. That's expected to show an increase of about 90,000 jobs in September. At the close of trading, the S&P 500 inched up 0.2% to 7,666. The Nasdaq was flat at 26,871, and the Dow also hardly changed at 50,926. Anthropic is reportedly targeting a stock market debut in the US as early as mid-November. Bloomberg says the maker of Claude could begin marketing its IPO in the week of November 9th, with trading potentially starting before Thanksgiving. Prospective investors are said to value Anthropic at between $1.8 trillion and $2 trillion US dollars. The company is pressing ahead despite growing scrutiny over AI safety and a string of postponed IPOs. Anthropic is expected to meet prospective investors on October 14, although its listing timetable could still change. OpenAI has alerted more than 100 organizations to unauthorized activity involving its AI agents. This follows the hacking of AI platform Hugging Face in July. The ChatGPT maker is reviewing about 50 petabytes of data to determine the full extent of the incidents. OpenAI says some of its AI models had accessed the internet in unintended ways or lacked adequate restrictions. The investigation is expected to take months to complete. A Chinese financing company controlled by local government entities has reportedly funded purchases of NVIDIA's advanced AI chips, despite US export restrictions. Bloomberg says Semitech Leasing provided financing for more than 700 servers bought by another Chinese company. At least 32 of those servers were identified as containing NVIDIA's restricted B300 chips. The findings raise questions about possible Chinese state support for the trade in restricted semiconductors. NVIDIA says it's investigating the report. Nike is planning more job cuts and a major restructuring of its global operations as its troubles in China deepen. The sportswear giant expects revenue to fall by a high single-digit percentage this financial year, far worse than analysts had forecast. Sales in China plunged 26% in the latest quarter, marking 9 consecutive quarters of decline. Nike plans to reorganize its business into 3 geographic regions and cut jobs, although it has yet to determine how many. The restructuring is expected to generate about $2.5 billion in savings by 2031. In local news, Singapore-listed Asiatic Group is making its first move into Malaysia's automotive market. It's acquiring a car dealership for Chery's iCare EV brand for $2 million Sing dollars. The deal gives Asiatic a dealership for the iCare brand, with plans to expand vehicle sales and after-sales services. Asiatic will raise $2.25 million through a share placement to help fund the acquisition and reduce debt. Asiatic is separately seeking financing to repay its outstanding UOB loan, which is due at the end of December. And that's your business and financial news this hour. I'm Frankie Ho.
8: Markets and business made clear. The Business Report with Ryan Wong and Chua Tian Tian. Get what matters fast every hour at 9:30 from 9:30 a.m. to 7:30 p.m. The Business Report, getting you to the bottom line. Traffic.
2: Good morning. Still too many vehicle breakdowns today. The first is on the SLE towards the CTE after Lentor Avenue. Avoid lane 1. The second vehicle breakdown is on Bartley Road towards Tampines after Upper Serangoon Road. Avoid lane 2, but stay right here for more on Let's Talk Singapore.
8: If you see anything on the roads that we might have missed, send us a WhatsApp message at 8855-0893, but only when you're safely parked. 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Talk of the town. 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

0: I really want to know. You really want to know. Welcome to what is many of our listeners' favourite segment of the week. Unusual jobs, Audrey Seek. Unusual jobs. And we have, by even our standards, arguably the most unusual job yet. The guest is in the studio, and I'm not going to say anything else, Audrey Seek.
1: Yes, you should not, because we don't want to give it away. But you guys know the drill now. We have someone in the studio with a very unusual job.
0: Very.
1: It can come from any walk of life, any industry. We just don't know what it is until we give you the clues. So, do you want to kick off the clues?
0: I'll kick off with the clues. With a drum roll, clue coming up. Our guest must have a very specific set of skills.
1: Yes.
0: Must.
1: Okay. Another very specific clue here is this guest is the only woman in Singapore who does this professionally. Now, we're going to invite our unusual guest to give her clue. Let's go.
2: I travel for my job and I go to all kinds of parties, conferences, and even events like birthday parties.
0: Okay, stop there. Stop there. I don't want you to give too much information away. Okay. Her uniform is recognized all over the world.
1: Okay, very good clue. My clue is very specific, and I did look this up yesterday. 5 to 12% of people globally actually have a fear of this job.
0: Oh. Mm. Okay. Can we have a clue from our mysterious guest? But don't make it too specific. Okay.
2: Well, I used to have a fear of my profession till I was in it.
1: Oh.
0: That's good. That's very, very good. Okay. My clue is, I'll put two together. She needs to be an all-rounder, but she often works alone. She often works alone.
1: Well, a lot of guesses here. We are getting some guesses. Ventriloquist is one from Tick Chong. We are also getting magician. Who was it who guessed magician?
0: I think it was Aloysius.
1: Yes.
0: I came in with that.
1: And Aloysius actually guessed magician before we gave any clues. So
0: yeah, he said it before the
1: amazing.
0: Show started.
1: Okay, here is my clue. This job is actually portrayed everywhere. You've definitely seen this, whether it's on TV, whether it's on movies, and it could be either funny or scary.
0: Yes. Yes. Mysterious guest, please give a clue. But again, not too specific.
2: I make people happy.
0: You make people happy. What or who is the mysterious guest in our studio? What is her unusual job?
1: James just coming in with airline pilot and flight engineer. Okay,
0: yes,
1: James.
0: Yes. Bella. Bella says search and rescue. We've got memes as well. If you want to go one step further, send us memes and GIFs and GIFs and whatever they call them of the profession you think our unusual job is. What else do we have?
1: Ventriloquist.
0: Ventriloquist. Illusionist. Gyokbin said stand-up comedian. What else do we have here? We've got a few correct answers coming in, I think.
1: Quite a lot of correct answers, actually.
0: What else have we
1: Sam,
0: got?
1: Sam, a new writer inner. I'm not going to reveal what you said, Sam, because you may very well be right. Should we give more clues?
0: Let's give another clue, okay. Shall we? Where's my clues? Let's have a look. Okay, my clue is this. She has been depicted as both kind and terrifying in movies. In one movie, she was known as It.
1: Yes. Yes, there's also Fizbo and Krusty, but I would say the most famous person who has this job, possibly, is someone who sells burgers.
0: All right.
1: Burgers and fries.
0: Very good clue. Mysterious guest, would you like to give one more clue?
2: I have different voices.
0: Oh.
1: That actually does sound quite scary.
0: Yeah, I hear voices all the time. You are a radio DJ. Congratulations.
1: Yeah.
0: Welcome to the show. No, of course. Let's have a drum roll, please. Trisha. Mysterious guest, would you like to reveal who and what you are?
2: Hi, everyone. I'm Sweetheart the Clown.
0: Wow. She's a clown. All right. Tech Chong said witch. That's not very nice. Right. Jade got it correct. Gers got it correct. Bella, Sam. Who? What else? Hannah. Hannah sent us a GIF as well. Hannah got it. Phyllis got it. Gyok Bin got a version of it. Who else have we got
1: Gao,
0: here?
1: Gao, John, Ian, Christine, Joseph, Alexis, DC, Salt By, Aloysius, Lewis. Wow, everyone getting it correct towards the end, but well done, everyone. Yes, we have Singapore's first female clown, at least formally.
0: Yes.
1: Yes.
0: So welcome to Unusual Jobs. Look, when someone tells you they've spent 30 years talking to children and puppets and to themselves, occasionally you might have a few questions. But our guest literally does that for a living. Vivian Goh began performing professionally in 1995 and became known as Sweetheart the Clown.
1: Yes, in fact, she's recognized by the Singapore Book of Records as Singapore's first female clown. She has brought so many different tools today. She has a big luggage here and two puppets. Very large puppets, I have to say.
0: Which we may hear from later in the show.
1: Yes. So what does it actually take to make a living making people laugh? And what happens when the person responsible for everyone's happiness isn't feeling particularly happy herself? Well, we're very happy to have you on, Vivian. Welcome to Let's Talk Singapore.
2: Wow. Thank you very much for having me here, Neil and Audrey. Well, this profession, actually, I got into it by accident. I was supposed to be a mime, and because of another clown's accident, I became a clown.
1: Oh.
2: Yeah, he broke his leg. My mentor, my teacher, Roy Payamal, the first clown I've ever met in Singapore, he was known as Ouch! The Clown. And literally so, yeah.
0: So you became a clown almost 30 years ago. Did you grow up wanting to be a clown? It's the sort of thing children say. So tell us about your childhood and how you ended up deciding one day, I am going to be Singapore's first female professional clown.
2: Well, when I was young, I wanted to be a politician.
1: Oh.
0: The jokes are too obvious. The jokes are just too obvious. I'll just let them all go. Yes.
2: Oh, seriously. My first idol was Mr. Lee Kuan Yew.
0: Again, I'll just go right past that. Okay, carry on.
2: Yeah, and then later on, I decided I wanted to be a scientist so I could discover something that would, you know, heal the world, save the world, or do something special for the world that's memorable. So when I was 14, I went to check out different scientists in Singapore, and all of them said, don't become a scientist.
1: Okay.
2: Yeah, they said, here, all you do is write papers, even if you have nothing new to report. In fact, it's a very interesting fact. Singapore produces the most number of scientific papers in the world.
1: Is that true? Mm-hmm.
2: Check fact.
1: Okay, yeah. We will have to check that. But that's
2: it's coming from a clown. So.
1: Yes, that's true. Well, I have to say, we can't ignore the uniform. Amazing outfit. And the bow is bigger than... Describe the bow.
0: Well, if you watch the podcast later, there will be video clips of this. But the wonderful Vivian, you are decked out in orange and yellow, and this bow is magnificent on the top of your head. It's about four times the size of your head.
1: Yes.
0: You're also sitting with two characters who keep nodding at us and talking to us. What are their names?
2: My name is Daily Pinky.
0: And this is a giant...
3: And my name is... Ding dong.
0: That was a panda, and the first one was a giant pink bird.
2: Yeah.
0: Okay.
1: All right.
0: Okay, let's get Vivian back now because I get confused. Okay. I end up talking to the puppet. I feel like I'm on the Muppet Show. I end up talking to the puppet. So, Vivian, when did you decide to become a clown?
2: As I mentioned, it's by accident, so I didn't really decide. I fell into that profession. So my first show was for 2 hours. I had no idea what to do at that time because I was a mime all this time. I lost my voice. I used to be in a choir for like 10 years since I was in primary 3 all the way to secondary 4. And in secondary 4, I suddenly lost my voice. For a month, I couldn't really speak. And after that, my voice got a lot lower. I used to be a first soprano.
1: Oh, okay.
2: So now I can sing. Yes. Alto or maybe tenor.
1: Okay.
0: Very good.
1: Yes. So when did you realize that clowning can actually become a very viable career? Because I know that, you know, you fell into it. It wasn't really a goal of yours. But when did you realize I could actually make a living from this?
2: I wouldn't say I realized I could make a living. It just happened. So during my first show, I was paid and I was like, wow, this is wonderful. I mean, I get to have so much fun with the children, so much happiness, and you know, seeing the joy on their faces was amazing. And after that, I still got paid. Wow, that's even better.
0: Wonderful.
2: Yeah.
0: I mean, look, many children call me a clown. I do storytellings, I write children's books and that kind of thing, but I'm an amateur clown. You're a professional clown. What is the difference? Do you take training? Are there qualifications? How does one become a professional clown?
2: Well, there are schools. There's actually a clown school or many clown schools, but I didn't take any professional training. In fact, my ventriloquism was learned from a book. It was a mail order course, How to Be a Ventriloquist.
1: Wow.
0: So when you say you're the only female professional clown, how do you know that? How do you measure it?
2: Well, I haven't seen any other professional clowns, but recently I heard that we have some female clowns in Singapore. Even though I don't see them performing professionally, they do perform in theatres, I believe.
1: Okay.
2: Yeah, like a theatre show. Yeah.
1: So
2: for me, I do this every week.
1: Every week. Okay. Yeah. So how many shows a week if you had to put a number on it?
2: It used to be like 3 to 4 every day.
0: Wow. Every day?
2: Yeah, in the past. But right now, I would say 3 to 4 or 5 or 6 every weekend.
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0: Good morning and welcome back to Let's Talk Singapore with Audrey Seek and myself, Neil Humphreys. Audrey.
1: We're losing it today.
0: What a way to finish this week. Honestly, that was a blockbuster show. So much fun. The comments are still coming. Jade says, I love you guys. The topics discussed and the wonderful listeners' participation. What a wonderful comment from Jade.
1: Yes.
0: Thank you very much. That's so, so sweet.
1: Patrick too. Patrick says, countless great conversations. Yeah, every segment is the best from the best DJs team in town. Very hard to choose.
0: Yes, Sultan again once said, you guys are still making my passengers laugh. Sultan is a private hire driver. Thank you so much for doing that, Patrick. And Ian says he loved the conversation about the AI crocodile.
1: That seems to be a very popular one. A few votes for that.
0: Yeah. As I said, it's gone viral. They were talking about it on the national news in Australia. You can see why, crocodiles, Australia. But when you see it from the Australian news perspective, it doesn't look good.
1: Yeah.
0: You can see you can see why it would be a cause of real concern for the community. That would not be tolerated in Australia because crocodiles are a big part of the community in places like the Northern Territory and elsewhere. You can't play with crocodiles in Australia. So yeah, national news. National news.
1: International news as well. Lewis, I see your comment. Lewis says, I cannot help laughing in the office hearing you guys laughing so loudly. Of course, what a blockbuster. Know your show as well with Trisha Yong.
0: Trisha's a legend.
1: So funny. So funny. And if you guys want to catch up on all of our conversations, where can they go, Neil?
0: They can go to Spotify, where I go. They can also go to Apple, where I also go.
1: Yes.
0: And wherever they get their podcasts from.
1: Yes, just search Let's Talk Singapore. What a great week. And of course, happy Children's Day once again to all of our students and children. I have a very busy day ahead of me.
0: You do.
1: What about you?
0: Well, speaking of children, have you noticed how confident Trish is getting on this on this show? Because she just gave us the 1 minute countdown. I tell you, she gets a few compliments from our listeners.
1: Hey.
0: And she turns into Christopher Nolan.
1: She is absolutely the most humble person.
0: She's the best. I'm just kidding.
1: She's been an absolute star. She's
0: going to
1: cry.
0: She's been a star this week. Have you had fun this week, Trisha? Yeah, she's nodding furiously.
1: Yes. Well, we've had fun with all of you. Thank you so much for tuning in to yet another week on Let's Talk Singapore. And we hope you join us again next week.
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1: These are your news headlines. I'm Shilpa Shades. PUB says it acted out of caution after receiving an image that appeared to show a crocodile at Pandan Reservoir. The agency says it was alerted to the image on August 20th and used several AI checker tools to verify it, but the results were inconclusive. As a precaution, PUB suspended water activities and began searching for the reptile. It later found the image was fake and lifted the suspension. A 30-year-old worker employed by PUB's reservoir maintenance contractor has since been charged over the incident. A Canberra Drive executive condominium site has attracted a record land bid of nearly $164 million. A consortium led by Santali Realty, Heaton Holdings and K Lim offered $825 per square foot per plot ratio, beating 12 other bidders. The price is 3.9% above the previous EC land record set in Woodlands in January. The 99-year leasehold site in Sembawang is expected to yield about 185 homes. 13 bids were submitted, well above the 3 to 6 expected by analysts. The tender comes after new rules extended the minimum occupation period for ECs to 10 years. A U.S. death row inmate is in critical condition after surviving two lethal injections during a botched execution. 50-year-old Krista Pike was taken to hospital after the failed execution in Tennessee. Her lawyer says she is receiving life-saving care and has urged the governor to commute her death sentence. Tennessee officials say they followed the state's execution protocol. Governor Bill Lee has ordered an independent review and says a U.S. death row inmate is in

0: September accounted for 148 deaths, up from 43 in August and 36 in July. On September 30th alone, six people died and around 1,900 dengue patients were hospitalized. Experts warn infections could rise further in October as rainfall and changing weather conditions extend mosquito breeding. Nearly 60 people were taken to hospital after chlorine gas spread through a luxury hotel on South Korea's Jeju Island. Firefighters evacuated all 85 guests from the Grand Joseon Jeju after reports of a strong bleach smell. Authorities say the gas may have been produced when disinfectant was mixed incorrectly during cleaning of the hotel pool. 59 guests and employees were hospitalized with nausea, dizziness, and vomiting. None was seriously injured.
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1: Weather.
2: Thundery showers are expected mainly over the northern, eastern and western parts of Singapore in the afternoon, and temperature will range between 25 and 34 degrees Celsius.
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1: Traffic.
2: There's an accident on the PRE towards Changi after the CTE SLE. And a vehicle has broken down on the SLE towards the BKE after the TPE. And traffic is slow on the PRE towards Changi between Stevens Road and Eng Neo Avenue.
1: If you see anything on the roads that we might have missed, send us a WhatsApp message at 8855-0893. But only when you're safely parked.
4: A traffic update from ICA. Very heavy departure traffic at Woodlands Checkpoint. The queue has reached BKE Woodlands Exit 10A, and motorists can expect queuing time of 2 hours or longer. Follow ICA Facebook for more updates.
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5: Good morning, Singapore. Let's talk about the elephant in the room. Let's talk about Nike. We know Nike is the ancient Greek goddess of victory, but in a more modern context, we know it better as a sportswear brand that's feeling big time today. Its share price has fallen by over 75% over 5 years. One reason that's being cited for the decline or drop was that it didn't focus on innovation and R&D. It also forgot how to manage its top ambassadors like Real Madrid and French international Kylian Mbappe, who moved to relatively new brand On after 20 years with Nike. Nike used to have the best stable of athletes. It signed, if you remember, Michael Jordan in the mid-80s when he was a rookie player. The top players were Tiger Woods, Serena Williams, Cristiano Ronaldo, all icons. So what else went wrong? It also wanted to sell to customers direct, so cutting off retailers unless you went to its mega store. So you've got to go to a Nike mega store to buy their stuff. They also, I believe, started manufacturing limited editions, and some people didn't like that. So last month, Nike was removed from the S&P 100 stock market index in the US. Nike expects its revenue to decline in high single digits in fiscal 2027. What else went wrong? It didn't focus on China, a huge market. It lost a lot of market share there. The company forecasts revenue now to decline by low to middle single-digit percentage in the first half of fiscal 2027. This, people, was a mighty brand, a behemoth. But when you forget about the customer and you think you have all the answers, most of the time you fail. New jobs are not going to be created at Nike. Instead, jobs are going to be lost as it aims to recover $2.5 billion by fiscal 2031. Still, we hope it comes back stronger. A lot of people love Nike. They want to see changes take place, and they want to see Nike

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0: Well, if you're as old as I am, this will be important to know. CPF Life gives you a monthly payout for as long as you live. It has a flexible start age with payouts starting from 65 to 70. Each year of deferral increases payouts by up to 7%. Our guest today argues that CPF Life should be the foundation of a retirement income plan, but it may not be the whole plan. What if you want to retire before payouts begin? Maybe you need money for an unexpected expense, or you worry about how your spouse would manage on one payout if you die. Christopher Tan, CEO of Provident, a fee-only wealth advisory firm, joins us. Good morning, Chris.
2: Hi, good morning, Lance.
0: Nice talking to you once again. So you've long said CPF Life is the best annuity in Singapore, and you said it recently in a Business Times article. Why do you rate it so highly?
2: Yeah, I mean, it is really the best CPF, or rather the best annuity in terms of payout for per dollar of premium that you pay. So it really comes down to what we call payout efficiency, because CPF Life pulls longevity risk across a huge number of Singaporeans. I don't think any insurer has that many so-called clients in their pool. So it allows a guaranteed income for life at a payout rate. And I did an article for CPF Board actually in 2024, and I compared CPF Life against three private annuities from other insurers, and found that for CPF Life, it paid about 10 cents per year for every dollar of premium you put in. And for the rest of the annuity from the private insurer, it's about 7 cents. So, I mean, in terms of purely bang of your buck, it is the best annuity available to us in Singapore, and I don't think that's likely to change anytime soon.
0: Okay, so if CPF Life is the best annuity in Singapore, why are you also telling retirees to not rely on it alone to build a flexible, reliable retirement income plan?
2: Yeah, I mean, it is the best annuity in terms of payout per dollar. I kept emphasizing on payout per dollar as the best annuity. And, you know, in life, it's like that. There is always a trade-off, right, Lance? I mean, if you want the highest return, you're going to take some risk. And if you want the highest payout per dollar premium from annuity, the trade-offs would be, firstly, no flexibility. You know, you cannot say you want to terminate CPF Life halfway in your retirement, unless, of course, you are terminally ill, and that leads to a shortened life expectancy. So in retirement, for whatever reason you want to terminate, for whatever reason, right? Maybe, you know, you need to get some money out, you need to help a friend, help a family member. You just don't have that flexibility to do it. So that's one trade-off. Of course, if you cannot terminate, then you don't have the liquidity that you may need. I think the third one is pretty important. The third trade-off is CPF Life is a personal plan, right? So my wife has a plan. I have a plan. In the event that I passed on, then my plan ends. And what that means is that my wife is going to live with half an income. And, you know, married couples, let's say together in retirement, I need $5,000. It doesn't always mean that when I die, my wife only needs $2,500, right? Maybe she needs about $3,500 to $4,000. It's not exactly half. But with CPF Life, well, when I'm gone, the payout stops and my wife just gets half, right? So if you depend everything on CPF Life, then, well, the trade-off is that you got to expect the income to drop if one spouse passes away. And, well, if you can accept that, that's fine. But otherwise, that's a limitation.
0: Okay. Now, you also flagged that CPF Life starts at 65. For someone who wants to retire earlier, they must have would you recommend a diversified income structure in place, like obviously have cash reserves, and if they've got investments, great as well?
2: Yeah, so if you are a person that you are very savvy in investing, you like investing, you have knowledge to invest, and you have got extra resources to invest, that's not a problem at all, right? Because if you have other resources, you can retire anytime you want. You don't have to wait for CPF Life to pay out, right? You can retire at 55 years old anytime. But the problem comes when, for a person who may not have that much resources to invest, or I've met in the course of my work, when I go out there and I do financial literacy talks and all that, actually there are many Singaporeans out there, they do not want to take market risk. They don't like to invest, they don't have the knowledge to, right? And they prefer their income to come in a more predictable manner. And so then maybe investment is out of the picture. And so if you want to retire earlier, you really got to depend on cash. Or if you have got substantial amount of money in your OA balance, you can draw down from your OA balance after 55 years old. I'm assuming that you meet the full retirement sum at 55 years old, right? But, well, with OA, again, there is a trade-off. You got to expect that you will run out, right? Because you are drawing down, it's not annuity. It will run out of money. Well, so annuity, a private annuity, can bridge that gap if you want to. You can start off earlier in your retirement if you want to.
0: Okay, can you maybe draw that distinction between fixed-term and lifetime private annuities? Can you explain the difference and why it matters for someone thinking about legacy or protecting a spouse, perhaps?
2: Yeah, so a fixed-term annuity, as the name implies, is fixed, right? So you can determine the number of years you want your annuity to pay. So let's say you want to retire at 65 years old and you choose a fixed term annuity and it runs down all the way until, say, 20 years, 85, right? And at the end of that term, you leave nothing behind. You finish the money. So that's fixed term, right? But for a lifetime annuity, well, lifetime can be a very long annuity that runs until, say, 100 years old, 120 years old. There are, of course, private annuities that runs forever as well, right? But the longer you want the annuities to run, then the amount of payout per month will be smaller, right? Because you are stretching over a long period of time. But there are lifetime annuities, well, upon demise, they leave behind a sum of money that you assured for, right? And so you can either pass on this lump sum to your spouse or to anyone, or you can even choose for a continuation of income. And again, that's important because if you choose this kind of annuity, in the event of the demise of one spouse, the payout doesn't stop. The payout continues and the surviving spouse can enjoy that continuous income, right? Again, you can see that's the difference between a private annuity and a CPF life. But always there's a trade-off. If you want the highest payout, CPF life.
0: All right.
2: You want continuation income, then private annuity.
0: Okay, we're taking your text messages as well. 8855-0893. Ian is sending us a message. He says, perhaps private annuities with earlier payout start date before 65 to complement CPF life.
2: Yeah, and he's absolutely right. Yeah, and like I said, I mean, you can use your ordinary account and cash to start at 55 if you want, but well, it will finish. Well, if you want a continuation of income that runs forever, yeah, maybe a private annuity can be helpful at the age of 55 years old.
0: Mm. We're speaking once again to Christopher Tan, CEO of Provident, which is a fee-only wealth advisory firm. More questions coming your way, Chris. Some financial advisors encourage people to keep only the basic retirement sum, the BRS, and divert the rest into ILPs or investment-linked policies. Why do you think that's a bad idea?
2: Yeah, I wrote a piece about that some months back. Yeah, and it's a really bad idea. I mean, first off, I mean, if you are doing that, you got to tell your clients what they are getting, right? Because if you buy CPF Life, if you put all your money into your RA up to full retirement sum, you have certainty of income regardless of market fluctuation. I think that's important for the clients to know, right? But if you are asking the clients to only put BRS, basic retirement sum, and use the balance to buy an ILP, effectively, you are subjecting the client to volatility of the market in their retirement years.
0: Yeah.
2: And I think the client needs to do that. But even if the clients do that, I will argue that that's not a good recommendation because the whole purpose of an annuity, and in this example that you're using, Lance, is CPF Life, is to provide certainty of income in retirement years to meet minimally the essential expense. And I think we must keep that. We must keep minimally full retirement sum and not reduce it to a BRS, because the monthly payout, the certainty of income from the monthly payout, may not be sufficient to meet your essential expenses.
0: Yeah, so there are some unethical financial advisors out there who are not giving the full picture.
2: Yes, I mean, precisely. And like I said, I wrote a piece a few months ago because I was targeted.
0: Oh.
2: A friend of mine was targeted, you know. And I was so shocked when I saw the presentation because there were lack of transparency.
0: Goodness gracious. What is the best approach to retirement income planning? We know you've got something called Retire Well. Maybe you can give us a rundown as to what that entails.
2: Yeah, so Retire Well is basically a proprietary system, right? And the argument is this, that first you must know your essential expenses, and in Singapore we call it your die-die must-have, you know, expenses. And die-die must-have expenses must be met by instruments that are very safe, very certain. And so annuities is a good choice for that, right? And in Retire Well, one bucket of the Retire Well system has this kind of instrument to meet essential expenses regardless of market fluctuation. And then the rest of the assets, we actually spread it over different buckets of different volatility, different allocation to equities and bonds, and they all come in at different time to fund your retirement. And those buckets fund your discretionary expenses. So it's really a cash flow system more than anything.
0: Okay, we're getting more listener engagement. Are premiums for lifetime annuities based on one single premium upfront, or premiums are paid over 6 periods or over your lifetime?
2: It's really up to you, right? Mm. There are those regular premiums whereby you can pay monthly, pay over a period. There are also those single premiums. But I'll generally say, and again, I'm being general, right?
0: Mm.
2: If you are young and you are able to take risks, I would say invest your money because you have the ability to ride the stock market, right? You really only consider and buying a annuity, a private annuity, when you're a bit nearer to your retirement, right? So that's what I would say. But yes, you can do regular premium and pay it over 20 years, or you can buy a single premium and pay it a few years before you retire.
0: Chris, are you finding that you're getting more and more younger clients who are interested in understanding financial literacy these days?
2: I would say definitely more and more. But having said so, I think it is still not the majority. But yes, I mean, compared to where I started about 30 years ago, today I think a lot of young people are more interested. And of course, with the advent of internet, social media, and now, you know, AI.
0: Yeah, I mean, there's positive stuff you can get from there, but also you can get some negative stuff
2: rubbish,
0: as well.
2: Yes. Yeah,
0: a
2: right,
0: lot of
2: exactly.
0: rubbish. And sometimes when you can't tell the difference between what is good and what is bad, then you're in trouble.
2: Yes, you're exactly right. But definitely a lot more interest, and I think people are getting more literate.
0: Okay. I wish they would teach stuff like this in schools.
2: Exactly. I think so. I think we are, you know, in terms of education, we are a very educated country.
0: Yes.
2: We have been good in math, but in terms of financial literacy, I think we have a lot of work to do there.
0: Yeah. Okay, Chris, just one more question before I let you go. If you had to leave listeners with one or two practical takeaways on how much of their retirement income should sit in CPF Life and how much elsewhere as well?
2: Yeah, so I'll say at the minimum, when you reach your 55 years old, set aside the full retirement sum, not the basic retirement sum. No matter what people say, set aside the full retirement sum as so-called your premium to buy CPF Life later, because that gives you a solid guaranteed income floor. And the policy risk of CPF changing, I think, is genuinely low. But beyond FRS, I wouldn't put everything into topping up to enhance retirement sum. Instead, diversify what's left into cash and private annuities. And I think that gives you the flexibility to retire earlier than 65 if you want to, the option to terminate a plan if your circumstances change, and importantly, a way to protect your spouse lifestyle even after you're gone.
0: Yeah. Thank you. Christopher Tan, CEO of Provident, which is a fee-only wealth advisory firm. I'm Lance Alexander for Money FM 89.3.
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1: These are your news headlines. I'm Shilpa Shades. PUB says it acted out of caution after receiving an image that appeared to show a crocodile at Pandan Reservoir. The agency says it was alerted to the image on August 20th and used several AI checker tools to verify it, but the results were inconclusive. As a precaution, PUB suspended water activities and began searching for the reptile. It later found the image was fake and lifted the suspension. A 30-year-old worker employed by PUB's reservoir maintenance contractor has since been charged over the incident. A Canberra Drive executive condominium site has attracted a record land bid of nearly $164 million. A consortium led by Santali Realty, Heaton Holdings and K Lim offered $825 per square foot per plot ratio, beating 12 other bidders. The price is 3.9% above the previous EC land record set in Woodlands in January. The 99-year leasehold site in Sembawang is expected to yield about 185 homes. 13 bids were submitted, well above the 3 to 6 expected by analysts. The tender comes after new rules extended the minimum occupation period for ECs to 10 years. A U.S. death row inmate is in critical condition after surviving two lethal injections during a botched execution. 50-year-old Krista Pike was taken to hospital after the failed execution in Tennessee. Her lawyer says she is receiving life-saving care and has urged the governor to commute her death sentence. Tennessee officials say they followed the state's execution protocol. Governor Bill Lee has ordered an independent review and says the state's remaining scheduled execution this year will not go ahead. Bangladesh is facing a worsening dengue outbreak after recording its deadliest month of 2026. At least 245 people have died, and over 79,500 dengue patients have been admitted to hospital since January. September accounted for 148 deaths, up from 43 in August and 36 in July. On September 30th alone, six people died and around 1,900 dengue patients were hospitalized. Experts warn infections could rise further in October as rainfall and changing weather conditions extend mosquito breeding. Nearly 60 people were taken to hospital after chlorine gas spread through a luxury hotel on South Korea's Jeju Island. Firefighters evacuated all 85 guests from the Grand Joseon Jeju after reports of a strong bleach smell. Authorities say the gas may have been produced when disinfectant was mixed incorrectly during cleaning of the hotel pool. 59 guests and employees were hospitalized with nausea, dizziness, and vomiting. None was seriously injured.
0: Those were your news headlines from The Straits Times. 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
2: It's Friday, the 2nd of October.
0: Traffic.
2: There's an accident on the upper Bukit Timah Road towards the city after Dairy Farm Road. Avoid lane 1. A vehicle has broken down in the CTE tunnel towards the AYE after Outram Road. And heavy traffic on the CTE towards the AYE between Braddell Road and Ang Mo Kio Avenue 5. Traffic is also slow on the PIE towards Changi between the KPE and Thompson Road.
0: If you see anything on the roads that we might have missed, send us a WhatsApp message at 8855-0893. But only when you're safely parked.
3: A traffic update from ICA. Very heavy departure traffic at Woodlands Checkpoint. The queue has reached BKE Woodlands Exit 10A. And motorists can expect queuing time of 2 hours or longer. Follow ICA Facebook for more updates.
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4: Good morning. Time now for your business and financial news. I'm Frankie Ho. A growing black market is reportedly allowing China to obtain hundreds of thousands of restricted NVIDIA AI chips despite US export controls. Bloomberg says the chips worth billions of dollars are being smuggled through international networks, including routes involving Southeast Asia. Investigations in Taiwan, Singapore, and the US have exposed alleged smuggling operations, raising questions about gaps in NVIDIA's supply chain checks. NVIDIA says the volume of diverted chips is not significant and that it complies with export restrictions. But US officials remain concerned that the illicit trade is helping Chinese companies advance their AI capabilities. Meanwhile, US authorities have arrested a California businessman accused of smuggling more than $300 million worth of servers containing NVIDIA AI chips to China. Prosecutors say Greg Louis, owner of EarthMade Computer, used Fantation to ship the equipment through Malaysia and Singapore between 2023 and 2024. He faces charges including violating US export controls and conspiracy to commit money laundering. Anthropic is reportedly targeting a stock market debut in the US as early as mid-November. Bloomberg says the maker of Claude could begin marketing its IPO in the week of November 9, with trading potentially starting before Thanksgiving. Prospective investors are set to value Anthropic at between $1.8 trillion and $2 trillion US dollars. The company is pressing ahead despite growing scrutiny over AI safety and a string of postponed IPOs. Anthropic is expected to meet prospective investors on October 14, although its listing timetable could still change. Nike is planning more job cuts and a major restructuring of its global operations as its troubles in China deepen. The sportswear giant expects revenue to fall by a high single-digit percentage this financial year, far worse than analysts had forecast. Sales in China plunged 26% in the latest quarter, marking 9 consecutive quarters of decline. Nike plans to reorganize its business into 3 geographic regions and cut jobs. The restructuring is expected to generate about $2.5 billion in savings by 2031. 12 employees at Australia's Sovereign Wealth Fund are earning more than $1 million a year. According to parliamentary disclosures, the highest paid employee receives just over $1.5 million, including bonuses and allowances. Some lawmakers have questioned whether the salaries represent value for taxpayers, saying they exceed the Prime Minister's pay. But the government says the fund competes globally for investment talent and that performance-related bonuses are justified. Australia's Future Fund returned 14.8% in the year to June. Bond traders in the US are betting on more Fed rate hikes, with tonight's US September jobs report unlikely to change expectations unless the data is far weaker than forecast. Economists expect the US economy to have added 90,000 jobs in September, down from 162,000 in August. But that would still be broadly in line with this year's monthly average. Traders are pricing in at least 3 more quarter-point rate hikes by July next year as the Fed battles persistent inflation. US Treasury yields retreated on Thursday, but analysts remain uncertain whether the recent bond market sell-off has run its course. And finally, Singapore-listed Asiatic Group is making its first move into Malaysia's automotive market. The company is acquiring Caris Mobility for $2 million, giving it a dealership for Chery's iCare electric vehicle brand. Caris Mobility currently operates a showroom in Petaling Jaya, with plans to open a second outlet in the Klang Valley. The acquisition is part of Asiatic's strategy to diversify beyond its existing fire protection business. To help fund the deal and strengthen its balance sheet, Asiatic plans to raise $2.25 million through a share placement. It's also seeking additional financing to repay its outstanding UOB loan, which falls due at the end of December. And that's your Business and Financial News this hour. I'm Frankie Ho.

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1: Welcome to The Big Story. I'm Hung Bin Jung. We often rely on online reviews before making a purchase, reading customers' experiences and ratings to help us decide what's worth our money. But what happens when those reviews aren't as genuine as they seem? The Competition and Consumer Commission of Singapore has taken action against 45 businesses that admitted to buying fake reviews in its largest investigation into fake reviews to date. Businesses purchased fake review packages from websites offering these services, with some packages offering dozens of five-star reviews. So why are businesses willing to pay for fake reviews, and what does that mean for consumers relying on online ratings? Well, joining us now to dive into this is Mr. Ko Chin Yao, who is the Director of Fair Trading Practices at the Competition and Consumer Commission of Singapore. Hi, Mr. Ko. Welcome to the show.
2: Hi, Hong Bin. Thank you for having me.
1: Thank you so much for joining us. Well, Mr. Ko, I just have to start our interview by asking you, why has CCS decided to probe into this now? What triggered this investigation?
2: Well, CCS has been looking closely into the issue of fake reviews because we are aware that online reviews increasingly influence consumers' purchasing decisions. And we had previously taken enforcement action in 2024 and in 2025. Generally, CCS commences investigations when it has reasonable grounds to suspect that suppliers have engaged in unfair practices. Potential cases and leads can come to CCS through consumer complaints, information or intelligence received by CCS and CCS's own horizon scanning. So for this particular case, it was a mix of information received by CCS and our own horizon scanning.
1: Okay, so just how widespread is this current investigation, and what does this tell us about the scale of the fake review problem here in Singapore?
2: So this is CCS's largest fake review investigation to date in terms of the number of businesses involved. So our investigations found that the fake review provider had provided fake review services to approximately 100 businesses. We wouldn't extrapolate to say that therefore, fake reviews are widespread across Singapore generally. We do not have evidence to say either way.
1: Okay.
2: But what this case does show is that there is a market for such services, and businesses should not assume that procuring fake reviews will go undetected.
1: And I believe CCS found that businesses purchase packages of fake reviews from websites offering these services. One such provider, Reputify, operated websites including BuyReviewSG and GetReviewSG, where businesses could purchase packages of reviews. Now, take us inside this operation. How did the fake review business actually work, and how sophisticated had this operation become?
2: Yeah, so businesses would likely have learned about the services through, you know, websites operated by the fake review provider, including BuyReviewSG. So the website also included a review calculator for businesses to calculate how many five-star reviews they would need to achieve their desired star rating. Businesses could then purchase packages, as you pointed out, which would then be posted periodically on the online review platforms. And the reason why this is done so is really to evade, you know, platform detection of fake reviews.
1: Right.
2: So the fake review provider operated Telegram accounts to recruit individuals who are willing to post fake reviews. They were then offered payment to post those prepared review content using their own accounts. The operation became increasingly sophisticated. It did not start off that way. But what we found was that the fake review provider used Gen AI to produce reviews that resembled genuine customer experiences. They can vary the writing style, incorporate local context, and also introduce natural imperfections. So taken together, you know, this was not simply a matter of someone writing a few positive reviews. It was an organized system for generating, posting these fake reviews while making them appear authentic.
1: Okay. Well, you mentioned earlier in our conversation that this probe into fake reviews have been done before in previous years, but why have these businesses continued to, you know, turn to such providers instead of relying on genuine customer reviews? I mean, why is there such a demand for these providers?
2: We will not speculate on the individual motivations, you know, of each of these businesses involved, but I think what we can say is that online ratings and reviews can influence how customers perceive a business and whether they choose to transact with it. So the services offered by the fake review provider were specifically designed to improve businesses' ratings and popularity. And this is precisely why fake reviews are concerning. They can create an artificial impression of consumer satisfaction and popularity, which has not been earned through genuine customer experiences.
1: So from a consumer's perspective, how much damage can a fake five-star review actually do? Why is the latest discovery kind of concerning here?
2: So consumers, we often use reviews as a quick way of assessing a business or product before deciding whether to make a purchase. So a fake five-star review distorts that information, right? And it can lead consumers to believe that this business, its product or services, more popular or positively received than it actually is. There is also a broader impact on the marketplace. Businesses that build their reputation through genuine customer experiences may be disadvantaged when their competitors artificially inflate their ratings through fake reviews. Some of these businesses may then feel compelled, you know, to do the same thing. So it becomes a race to the bottom. So the concern is not simply about whether one review changes one consumer's mind. It is about preserving the integrity of information so that consumers can make purchasing decisions in an informed manner and ensuring that businesses compete fairly.
1: That's very true. I mean, the 45 businesses that admitted buying the reviews have agreed to stop the practice, remove the fake reviews, strengthen their compliance measures, and publish a public apology for 6 months on their websites, social media accounts, and at their physical premises. But I kind of wonder, why require these businesses to publicly apologize for 6 months? What is CCS trying to achieve with that?
2: So the six-month period really ensures that the corrective message remains visible for a meaningful period of time rather than disappearing shortly after publication. We also want to send a strong signal to businesses that procuring fake reviews can have reputational and regulatory consequences.
1: And is this effective enough in holding those businesses accountable? And is it also enough to act as a deterrent for other businesses as well?
2: Yeah, so the public apology is only one part of the measures taken. The 45 businesses that have admitted to procuring fake reviews, they have undertaken to cease the conduct, remove the fake reviews, report their progress to CCS, and strengthen their compliance measures. The fake review provider also voluntarily committed to donate the proceeds obtained from his fake review services to a charity of his choice without claiming any tax deduction arising from the donation. So more broadly, you know, this case sends a clear message that CCS can pursue both businesses that procure fake reviews and those that profit from supplying those fake reviews. And CCS will continue to take appropriate enforcement action where the facts support it.
1: Well, you mentioned about the fake reviews provider Reputify and what they're supposed to do, which obviously, as you've mentioned there, is to stop providing the service, apologize publicly for 6 months, as well as donating the proceeds from the fake review service to charity. But does this mean that Reputify can no longer operate its business at all? Or is it specifically prohibited from providing fake review services?
2: Yeah, so CCS takes a calibrated approach when determining enforcement outcomes. So the undertaking does not prohibit Reputify from carrying on all forms of businesses. What Reputify and its director have committed to do is to cease providing fake review services and facilitating unfair practices. So Reputify must not continue operating the fake review service, which was the subject of our investigation.
1: Understood. And going forward, if CCS identifies other companies whose business model is built around supplying fake reviews, could those companies also be ordered to stop providing those services? And at what point does operating a fake review service itself become an unlawful practice?
2: I think where a provider facilitates businesses engaging in unfair practices, for example, by generating fake reviews in this case, CCS can investigate and we will take appropriate enforcement action under the Consumer Protection Fair Trading Act, where the legal requirements are met. The precise action that we take will really depend on the facts and circumstances of each case. So in this particular case, the fake review provider admitted, cooperated, and undertaken to cease providing fake reviews and services. Right. So therefore, you know, we were willing to accept and to close the matter via a voluntary undertaking. Otherwise, under our act, we have the powers to go to court and apply for a court order injunction against errant businesses. And if those businesses were to breach the court order, CCS can then go to court and apply for a contempt of court order, which is a criminal offense and can lead to a fine or imprisonment.
1: Well, Mr. Ho, there are also concerns about businesses incentivizing consumers to only leave good reviews, often by perhaps, you know, dangling discounts or free gifts if consumers leave five-star rating, right? Would that count as a fake review? I mean, where's the line between legitimately encouraging customers to leave reviews and improperly incentivizing them to leave a positive review?
2: I think where a particular arrangement amounts to an unfair practice really depends on its facts and circumstances. So under the Consumer Protection Fair Trading Act, the conduct can amount to an unfair practice where it might reasonably deceive or mislead a consumer, or if the claim is a false one. So one fact which we will consider is whether the business requires the consumer to leave a positive review in return for the incentive. So there is a difference between give us an honest review and receive a voucher versus give us a five-star review and receive a voucher. Yep. So the latter could create a misleading picture of genuine consumer sentiment.
1: Okay. So would they be penalized as well if they were found to do such an act?
0: For the full conversation and more podcasts, visit moneyfm893.sg.

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1: These are your news headlines. I'm Shilpa Shades. A Singapore judge has approved the extradition of Singaporean Gerd Che to the United States over an alleged global insider trading scheme. Gerd faces 6 charges of securities fraud and money laundering in the U.S. He was arrested in Singapore in July 2024 following an American extradition request. The court found that all legal requirements for extradition had been met and ordered Gerd to remain in prison while awaiting the law minister's warrant for his surrender. Gerd has indicated he may seek a high court review of his detention. NTUC is stepping up research into how artificial intelligence is affecting jobs amid higher retrenchment numbers and employers cutting back on entry-level hiring. It has launched the Associate Researchers Circle, with 8 young researchers studying labor issues including AI and Singapore's aging workforce. NTUC's Secretary General Ng Chee Meng says there is still no full clarity on how AI is reshaping professions, including law, medicine, and accountancy. NTUC says research from the new network will help identify workforce risks and shape its advocacy and interventions. It plans to recruit another 5 to 10 young researchers each year. Singapore has scored a record 15 nominations at this year's Golden Horse Awards, one of the most prestigious honors in Chinese language cinema. 5 local films are in the running, led by Anthony Chen's We Are All Strangers, with 7 nominations, including Best Director and Best Narrative Feature. Yeo Yen-yen is up for Best Leading Actress, while Andy Lim is nominated for Best Supporting Actor. Our Girl and animated film The Violinist picked up 3 nominations each, while short films Bois and She Said are also nominated. The winners will be announced in Taipei on November 22nd. U.S. President Donald Trump says Iran was likely involved in the attack on a Fly Dubai flight to Israel and has threatened a strong response if that is confirmed. The co-pilot allegedly assaulted the captain before passengers intervened and helped prevent the plane from crashing. Asked whether Tehran was involved, Mr. Trump said the U.S. was still investigating, but as she said, are also nominated. The winners will be announced in Taipei on November

0: agents. The ChatGPT maker is reviewing about 50 petabytes of data after one of its models accidentally hacked online platform Hugging Face in July. OpenAI says some models used internet access in unintended ways or did not have the right restrictions in place. The company has introduced new safeguards and says the review could take months. It has also apologized over separate breaches involving Australian government websites.
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1: Weather.
3: Thundery showers are expected mainly over the northern, eastern and western parts of Singapore in the afternoon, and temperature will range between 25 and 34 degrees Celsius.
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1: Traffic.
2: There's an accident on the TPE towards the PIE after Punggol Road. Lane 5 is affected. And the vehicle has broken down on the PIE towards Tuas after Jurong East Avenue 1. Avoid Lane 3.
1: If you see anything on the roads that we might have missed, send us a WhatsApp message at 8855-0893. But only when you're safely parked.
5: A traffic update from ICA. Very heavy departure traffic at Woodlands Checkpoint. The queue has reached BKE Woodlands Exit 10A, and motorists can expect queuing time of 2 hours or longer. Follow ICA Facebook for more updates.
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7: Good Friday morning to you, I'm Lance. Now, there was a TV broadcast in the USA where they do a time check that say it's 10 p.m., do you know where your kids are? It was a 1967 classic TV catchphrase. The station aired it before the late news to remind parents to check on their children. It sort of came to me when I saw that Singapore police had issued an appeal for information on the whereabouts of 15-year-old Jamie's O. Hui Min. She was last seen near Block 3, Pasir Ris Rise, at about 6:30 in the morning on the 24th of September, so more than a week ago, wearing a light blue polo t-shirt with dark short sleeves and a dark blue skirt. There's a picture of her in the Straits Times, so go and see whether you've seen her, please. The police also issued an appeal for information on someone else, the whereabouts of 12-year-old Ariana Kyrene. Now, she was last seen near Block 997C, Buangkok Crescent, at about 5:30 p.m. on the 29th of September. So just a couple of days ago. And she was wearing a black shirt and long black pants. There's a picture of her in the Straits Times as well. Anyone with information should call the police hotline on 1-800-255-0000 or submit information online at www.police.gov.sg. I obviously hope the two girls are found. As parents, we need to keep our kids close to us. I've got two boys. They're older, much older. They're in their 20s now. But with today's distractions and disruptions online and kids being so easily influenced by others and wanting to do their own thing, it's tough being a parent. But I tell you, it's worth the cause. It does pay dividends in the end, and that's higher than any stock value you'll ever make because it's real. The time is now.

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0: Now, we're all guilty of this, spending hours hunched over our phones and laptops like a praying mantis staring at the screen. Sometimes your fingers stiffen up in your neck. Gets really painful. Physical strain, stress, poor sleep, diet, and age-related changes. I can tell you a whole string of problems I'm having even when I get out of bed or even when I stand up after sitting on the sofa for a while. It can lead to body aches and inflammation. But when do you say to yourself, hey, wait a minute, this is more sinister. The pain is traveling into the arm. There's a bit of numbness. Your grip isn't as strong. You've got clumsy hands because you can't grip as well. Even having problems with your balance. These may point to pressure on a nerve or even the spinal cord. Now, in those cases, the neck needs to be properly assessed before any treatment should be attempted. So, ask yourself, when is a stiff neck simply a muscle strain or tension, and when should you get it checked? Dr. Teo Kachia is a senior consultant, Precision Neurosurgery, Singapore at Mount Elizabeth Medical Center. He joins me now. Dr. Teo, good morning and thank you for coming in.
2: Hi, good morning, everyone. Thanks for the invite, Lance.
0: My pleasure, sir. Most of us assume a stiff neck is caused by those tight muscles I was speaking about. When could it become more serious, and when do we say, oh, this is a cervical spine nerve or a spinal cord issue?
2: I think before we go into that, maybe I think I should give a very quick anatomy lesson on how our neck is.
0: Yes, please.
2: So that people understand better how the pain comes about.
0: Okay.
2: So our neck, just imagine it's like a Lego set, that one bone is piled over on top of one another.
0: Right.
2: And between these bones, you've got a disc. So the disc acts like a cushion. So this disc do have pain receptors, and they do have cause pain. On top of that, behind the disc, you get joints. So in order for this Lego to not fall over one another, you get this joints, like a knee joint, a shoulder joint. So there are joints in our neck.
0: Mm-hmm.
2: So on top of the disc, you got joints. So those are called facet joints. So anything from the disc to the facet joints can cause pain. When you get an injury to the disc, a slip disc, for example, you get pain and you get a degenerated facet joint, you get pain as well. Now, inside this spine, you get the spinal cord.
0: Right.
2: That's the more serious part. And any impingement there can cause pain. And in addition, you get other problems like you mentioned earlier, weakness and numbness.
0: Yes.
2: And there are little holes at the side where the spinal cord gives out nerves to our hands. Talking about the neck here. Okay. So for the leg, for the lower spine, they go to the legs. So anything, all the structures I mentioned earlier can cause pain.
0: Mm-hmm.
2: Now, surrounding the bone, you get muscles and ligaments and soft tissues. Those can cause pain as well.
0: Mm.
2: So most of the time, the neck pain is caused by things outside the spine, like the muscle, you get a strained muscle, a whiplash. Those are soft tissue injuries outside the spine itself. However, when they start involving the bony structures, the disc, the facet joints, which I mentioned, they tend to last a little longer. And if they involve the nerve and the spinal cord, now you get more symptoms on top of just pain alone.
0: Okay, okay. When you say the pain lasts a little longer,
2: yes.
0: How long are we talking about?
2: That's not really a ballpark figure, but in general, if you get like a neck strain from a bad posture, most of the time, all this pain should resolve in 6 to 8 weeks.
0: Okay.
2: In general. But of course, this 6 to 8 weeks, proper rest, proper posture, and you know, not just doing things to aggravate the pain even more. And they shouldn't worsen, and they shouldn't have more symptoms during this period of time.
0: Okay. So, are you finding that you're seeing more patients, sadly, young patients, because some of them are doing extreme sport perhaps, or not looking after themselves as well as they ought to? And even, you know, I can imagine you've got older patients, but are you also seeing younger patients coming to you because they may do something, or they may attempt a stunt, or maybe getting on their skateboard or doing some rock climbing or doing something quite extreme, And next thing you know, they've got an injury, and they may not know it's quite severe because they've got a higher threshold for pain. When do they come and see you then?
2: Yeah, so you've mentioned it correctly. I'm seeing a higher population of younger people coming to see us.
0: Mm-hmm.
2: But the reason behind that, I mean, besides being more aware of their health and getting an earlier mm-hmm. scan, I think the lifestyle now has changed significantly over the past 20, 30 years. I mean, you mentioned earlier about handphones, working yes. from home, Zoom yes. meetings. In the past, we will have to walk to the place, you know, and that this mobility helps, you know, some sort to prevent certain deficiency in our muscles. So being stuck on the desk for hours typing, and after that, when you go home, you start looking down your phone. So all these kind of build the base of a bad posture. And your muscles, there's some imbalance in the neck muscles. And then on top of that, you go do certain sports. So with a bad posture, bad lifestyle, you go do certain sports, and your muscles are not used to that form of movement, and that's when you start getting injured from strains and sprains. I think it all boils down to inactivity and certain sports which people didn't used to do before. Yes, I'm not saying you should stop doing it.
0: Yeah,
2: I think you
0: yeah.
2: should be aware of your abilities, and you should keep fit just to do that sport.
0: Is it a problem when some people just say, look, you know, I've got a bit of a pain, I'll just go and get a massage or go and see a chiropractor and get it sorted, and they think, you know, it's still a needling pain, but they say, don't worry about it. Is that a concern as well?
2: Yeah, so most neck pains or neck aches, they do resolve on their own, majority of it, and you do not need any special things to be done to it. Most of them do. Now we're concerned about the minority where there's something sinister there.
0: Yes.
2: So having said that, I do not want everyone to be going to the hospital, getting a scan just to make sure they do not have anything sinister. I think the take-home message is that if it gets better over the past next few weeks,
0: right.
2: you can leave it alone.
0: Okay.
2: Doing things like you mentioned earlier, light massages, even having a hot towel around your neck to yes. relieve certain spasms, they do help. Even putting a koyo, no? Koyo on the neck.
0: Yeah,
2: those do help. But if... Despite doing all simple measures like that, and if it does get worse, I think that's when you start having to see a specialist for that.
0: Okay, so when you end up seeing a specialist as well, the early treatment helps. When is surgery considered then?
2: Most of the time we try, depending on the pathology, most of the time we try simple measures like, you know, physiotherapy. And now that includes certain massages, even things like dry needling, you know, things like that, to help with the muscle spasm, but all those help with symptom relief. And maybe one thing about what we call conservative management, it also involves posture correction and strengthening of certain muscles. So for the neck, that will be the scapular muscles at the back, and not so much training your neck per se. So doing those and having a period of what we call anti-inflammation drugs like ibuprofen, Coxia, if those do not get better, depending on the pathology, you may need something a bit more invasive. And the invasive procedure can range from something simple like an injection to the joints all the way to something serious like a disc replacement or putting screws in the spine.
0: Okay. I like them to come and see you, but I also want to say there are certain things we need to do to look after
2: yes.
0: our spine,
2: yes.
0: our nerves. What
2: yes.
0: would you say we need to always do? You mentioned, you know, sometimes we've got bad posture. We've been working from home. We head off to do some activities and we rush off and play some games, and then, you know, you have these aches and pains. How important is it to stretch? How important is it to do certain things to make sure your body, excuse me, your body is nice and limber before you go and do an activity?
2: I think first things first, you need to have a good posture. I mean, you can sit for a few hours and go to sports, but if your posture is bad, if you're all hunched up like you said and your neck sticks out,
0: that's imbalance. Most of us.
2: Yeah, it's just like sitting for long hours, you get very tight hip flexors, and that's when you start pulling a back muscle, when you start playing pickleball or whatever.
0: Yeah.
2: So what I would suggest is that after a couple of hours, you could stand up, or when you're resting.
0: Couple of hours, would you recommend maybe...
2: It depends on individual.
0: Sure.
2: If you're prone to getting very severe neck aches, I think within an hour, you have to be practical. No, I think your boss will be angry if every half an hour you're getting up.
0: Just having a bit of a stretch. I think they'd rather see you more productive in the long run rather than you falling ill and not coming to work for
2: exactly,
0: a few months.
2: Exactly. So I think you should just get up and just move around.
0: And move around.
2: The thing is that everyone, when they're on their break, they're looking down. They're looking at their phone. When they're crossing the road, they're looking at their phone. So that is, they're actually tucking their chin, looking down like this. So they're not really exactly resting their neck. So what I would suggest is no phones. When you take a break, take a break. Look out, you know, lift up your neck. Stretching is fine. Stretching is good. And just move.
0: Just move.
2: Just move. Yeah. Just be mobile. Walk to the toilet. Walk around. Just being mobile. Because when you're upright, that's when you start activating the posterior chain.
0: Right.
2: And that's what holds our structure together.
0: Okay. So we've got to move around. That's really important. We want to talk about surgery as well. If they do go and see you and there's surgery, what sort of recovery time are we looking at if someone's had maybe something quite bad to a nerve? What would you recommend the recovery time it ought to take?
2: Well, it depends on how bad the nerve is compressed, and it also depends on how bad the initial state of the patient is. So the worse they are before the surgery, the longer they take to recover from that. And so that's when we pick things up early, they'll be better. And it also depends on whether it's the nerve is a problem or the spinal cord.
0: Right.
2: So for the neck's a bit unforgiving because that's where our cervical cord is, and our cervical spinal cord controls our arms and our legs. So we do see patients with symptoms where the spinal cord is compressed. For example, they get tingling of their hands and feet. They feel like they're walking on clouds. They get clumsy fingers. They can't button their shirts. They can't hold a chopstick. So that's when the spinal cord is compromised. So it's like what I tell my patients is like me stepping on your foot and me letting go. You know, the longer I step on your foot, the longer it takes to recover. So almost every surgery, what they do is they relieve compression. We do not give you a new spinal cord. We don't give you a new nerve. So we need to wait for the nerve and the spinal cord to recover. Most people recover within, for the minor ones, they recover, pain gets away within a week.
0: Oh.
2: Well, things like numbness and everything will take quite some time and can take even up to 6 months.
0: I guess if you're younger, it does help too because your body recovers a whole lot faster compared to someone in their 50s or 60s or slightly older. Can I ask you about diet as well? How important is diet in terms of looking after your body and its physicality?
2: I think with regards to the neck per se, I think that there's no special correlation between the diet and the rates of degeneration of your neck and the chance of you forming bone spurs. However, what's proven is smoking. So if for people who smoke a lot, there's a higher chance of your spine degenerating faster.
0: Right.
2: So remember the disc I mentioned that's between each bone?
0: Yes.
2: So this disc dries up as we get older. It's normal. It's part of life. But when you smoke, the disc will drop even faster. So we call disc desiccation. So there's once the disc dries up, the biomechanics of the spine is really messed up. It goes wonky. There's different distribution of weight in the spine, and people start getting more wear and tear, more bony spurs.
0: So there's been studies that have proven that smoking does actually cause this.
2: Accelerates aging. Yeah. Of the spine.
0: All right, speaking about aging as well, some of us lose our bone density as well as we age.
2: Yes.
0: What would you recommend that we do to make sure we have solid bone structure as well?
2: Okay, so regarding density, it doesn't really affect so much for the neck. It's more for the lumbar spine, especially when you fall, things like that. But for spinal health, I would recommend, besides moving around, to have some weight-bearing exercises. I mean, we have to be practical. I mean, I can't expect a 70-year-old to be doing deadlifts in the gym, but simple things like a light jog or walk would suffice. Even doing gardening, lifting a pot, doing housework, moving the furniture here and there, those are basically strength training exercises for someone that age.
0: Yeah, but it's also become slightly more difficult with the haze coming around. And people, once they stay inactive, it's hard for them to get motivated again. So what would you recommend they do in the house even?
2: Yeah,
0: just to keep themselves mobile and active and nice and limber.
2: Yeah, so there's a similar problem during the COVID times.
0: Yes. You know,
2: everyone was stuck indoors. Honestly, it's really hard to get people to be motivated to be doing certain exercises like bodyweight squats, things like that. So what I tell my patients is do something that you like. There's a trend that on the ground that a lot of people are going to yoga and Pilates, and you know, by Pilates you need the equipment, but certain stretching moves, they can do that at home, you know.
0: And there's no excuse, is there? Because you can look at TikTok, you can look at Instagram, you can look at maybe...
2: Yeah, but make sure you're looking at the right TikTok.
0: Yes,
2: not that, someone that's okay, doing cartwheels and...
0: Oh, no. Yeah. But, you know, maybe someone that's certified and it's got a blue tick or something. So maybe someone
2: knows
0: what he or she's talking about. That's so important too.
2: Yes, so I would recommend...
0: Have you got one?
2: TikTok?
0: Yeah, maybe someone that you follow. Maybe you have one yourself.
2: No, I only got Instagram.
0: Okay. But is there someone that we could maybe look at?
2: So, there are pros and cons because the bad thing about looking at the TV and learning something, you know, everyone's got different biomechanics. There's a chance you might get injured.
0: Okay.
2: So what I would recommend is to get a trained professional to at least see once, like a physio. They'll teach you what to do.
0: Right.
2: And you can do it at home. I think people do not need to spend lots of money just to get a... on and out of training. They can learn and they can do it at home.
0: Right.
2: Yeah. But basic things like, you know, actually, I think just by moving around, by doing housework, that would be sufficient. It's really hard to get someone of a certain age to be doing exercise in a certain time of the day, every day, honestly speaking. So for people who are a bit older, I get them to just move around. Just, I think that will be sufficient. Okay. Rather than just sit there and just stare at the TV.
0: Okay, so now that you're seeing, sadly, more young people, when it comes to older people as well, has that been a high percentage of your patients in the past?
2: I think the older people, there's not really an increase. In fact, I think they're the hardier ones. In my clinic, I do see some patients who are very, very elderly and they got a really degenerative spine on the scans. And they say that they are asymptomatic. They're still going to the coffee shop, and they're happy, you know. So I think ultimately, we don't treat the scans. We treat patient's symptoms. So if they are happy with that amount of degeneration, they can go on with their quality of life. There's no reason to open them up to put in screws or anything.
0: Yeah, sometimes you get some people who take painkillers to try and mask the pain.
2: Yes.
0: What do you say to that
2: too? So when you have neck degeneration, the pain, most of the time, they're not persistent. They come and go in waves.
0: Right.
2: So there'll be bad days and good days. And if painkillers can help tide you through the bad days and you can still have normal life, why not?
0: Mm.
2: As long as there are no red flags, like what I mentioned earlier, if you're dropping things, if you can't feel your arm, you can't walk straight, those are red flags.
0: Yeah. Okay. Maybe you can just clarify as well the difference between cervical spine, nerve, and spinal cord issues so that our listener will know exactly if they've got something pertaining to that issue, they'll know how to react or what to do.
2: So our spinal cord comes from our brain. It goes all the way from our brain all the way down to our lumbar sacral area. That's a cord. So imagine the spinal cord is like the expressway. It's like AYE.
0: Mm-hmm.
2: And then you get little nerves coming out at the side. Those are slip roads. Yeah, they go to Bedok, go to Clementi. Yeah. So if you get a nerve impingement, most of the time, you get a one-sided symptom.
0: Which
2: like
0: is?
2: One arm, one leg, and most of the time you get pain, numbness, and if it gets worse, you get weakness.
0: Right.
2: Now, if you have a cord problem, most of the time they are symmetrical. You get both arms on both sides and legs. Yeah, and those are a little worse because the spinal cord is the AYE, the main road where we channel information to our arms and our legs. So those are normally the symptoms of the spinal cord. They are more rapidly progressing actually than nerves. And for nerve problems, sometimes you can get away without any surgery.
0: Right.
2: Sometimes, yeah. But for spinal cord, no. Unfortunately, no.
0: Okay. Yeah. Now, some people may be concerned. They may want to say, I should go and get an MRI tomorrow because I've got certain pains on my left side, on both sides, or there's this little pinch on my nerves. When should they say, okay, I think I need to get an MRI? Because we don't want, like you said as well earlier, you don't want to cause a panic.
2: Yes.
0: When exactly should they say, this is something I need to go and see a doctor about?
2: I think they should at least see a doctor, and the doctor will examine the patient. So he will ascertain whether is it really a musculoskeletal problem, a nerve problem, or a cord problem. Like I mentioned earlier, most musculoskeletal problems, you can treat it with just rest and what we call conservative management. If he feels that there's more to it than just a muscle problem, then I think a scan will be justified.
0: We've been speaking to Dr. Teo Kachia, Senior Consultant, Precision Neurosurgery Singapore at Mount Elizabeth Medical Center. 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
1: These are your news headlines. I'm Shilpa Shades. A Singapore judge has approved the extradition of Singaporean Ge Che to the United States over an alleged global insider trading scheme. Ge faces 6 charges of securities fraud and money laundering in the U.S. He was arrested in Singapore in July 2024 following an American extradition request. The court found that all legal requirements for extradition had been met and ordered Ge to remain in prison while awaiting the law minister's warrant for his surrender. Ge has indicated he may seek a high court review of his detention. NTUC is stepping up research into how artificial intelligence is affecting jobs amid higher retrenchment numbers and employers cutting back on entry-level hiring. It has launched the Associate Researchers Circle, with 8 young researchers studying labor issues including AI and Singapore's aging workforce. NTUC's Secretary General Ng Chee Meng says there is still no full clarity on how AI is reshaping professions, including law, medicine, and accountancy. NTUC says research from the new network will help identify workforce risks and shape its advocacy and interventions. It plans to recruit another 5 to 10 young researchers each year. Singapore has scored a record 15 nominations at this year's Golden Horse Awards, one of the most prestigious honors in Chinese language cinema. 5 local films are in the running, led by Anthony Chen's We Are All Strangers, with 7 nominations, including Best Director and Best Narrative Feature. Yeo Yen-yen is up for Best Leading Actress, while Andy Lim is nominated for Best Supporting Actor. Our Girl and animated film The Violinist picked up 3 nominations each, while short films Bois and She Said are also nominated. The winners will be announced in Taipei on November 22nd. U.S. President Donald Trump says Iran was likely involved in the attack on a Fly Dubai flight to Israel and has threatened a strong response if that is confirmed. The co-pilot allegedly assaulted the captain before passengers intervened and helped prevent the plane from crashing. Asked whether Tehran was involved, Mr. Trump said the U.S. was still investigating, but added that Iran would be hit very hard if it was responsible. He also told Time magazine it was possible the U.S. could resume bombing Iran after November's midterm elections. OpenAI says it has alerted more than 100 organizations about unauthorized activity linked to its AI agents. The ChatGPT maker is reviewing about 50 petabytes of data after one of its models accidentally hacked online platform Hugging Face in July. OpenAI says some models used internet access in unintended ways or did not have the right restrictions in place. The company has introduced new safeguards and says the review could take months. It has also apologized over separate breaches involving Australian government websites.
0: Those were your news headlines from The Straits Times. Read more at straitstimes.com. Date check.
2: It's Friday, the 2nd of October.
0: Traffic.
3: A vehicle has broken down on the BKE towards the PIE after the PIE Changi, another one on the CTE towards the AYE before Ang Mo Kio Avenue 5, and on the AYE towards Tuas after Pioneer. Look out for an obstacle there. Avoid lane 1.
0: If you see anything on the roads that we might have missed, send us a WhatsApp message at 8855-0893. But only when you're safely parked.
4: A traffic update from ICA. Very heavy departure traffic at Woodlands Checkpoint. The queue has reached BKE Woodlands Exit 10A. And motorists can expect queuing time of 2 hours or longer. Follow ICA Facebook for more updates.
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5: 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I'm Frankie Ho. A growing black market is reportedly allowing China to obtain hundreds of thousands of restricted NVIDIA AI chips, despite US export controls. Bloomberg says the chips, worth billions of dollars, are being smuggled through international networks, including routes involving Southeast Asia. Investigations in Taiwan, Singapore, and the US have exposed alleged smuggling operations, raising questions about gaps in NVIDIA supply chain checks. NVIDIA says the volume of diverted chips is not significant and that it complies with export restrictions. But US officials remain concerned that the illicit trade is helping Chinese companies advance their AI capabilities. Meanwhile, US authorities have arrested a California businessman accused of smuggling more than $300 million worth of servers containing NVIDIA AI chips to China. Prosecutors say Greg Louis, owner of EarthMade Computer, used false documentation to ship the equipment through Malaysia and Singapore between 2023 and 2024. He faces charges including violating US export controls and conspiracy to commit money laundering. A Swedish investment fund is buying Indonesian stocks for the first time, following a 30% plunge in the country's benchmark index this year. Chaley Asset Management believes the sell-off has created buying opportunities, as concerns over market transparency and government policies drive foreign investors away. The fund has invested in ride-hailing company GoTo and Bank Central Asia, bringing its Indonesian exposure to almost 6%. Chaley also believes President Prabowo Subianto is becoming more responsive to investor concerns. Foreign investors have sold a net $4.7 billion worth of Indonesian shares so far this year. Australia has emerged as a bright spot for mergers and acquisitions in Asia, with deal values nearly doubling to $55 billion in the third quarter. The surge helped cushion a slowdown across the wider Asia-Pacific region, where transactions fell 8% to about $311 billion, according to Bloomberg. Japan also remains active, with corporate governance reforms driving more takeover activity and competitive bidding. Investment bankers expect private equity firms to drive more deals, while Chinese and Indian companies increasingly pursue overseas acquisitions. But rising interest rates, geopolitical tensions, and disagreements over valuations could weigh on deal-making for the rest of the year. Australian banking giant ANZ is dropping KPMG as its external auditor after a relationship spanning more than five decades. ANZ says the arrangement, which began in 1969, has lasted too long and it will seek a replacement. The decision adds to pressure on KPMG Australia, which faces allegations of misusing confidential client information to win business. Macquarie, Land Lease and Insurance Australia Group have already dropped KPMG as their auditors. ANZ expects to select a new auditor by April next year. Anthropic is reportedly targeting a stock market debut in the US as early as mid-November. Bloomberg says the maker of Claude could begin marketing its IPO in the week of November 9, with trading potentially starting before Thanksgiving. Prospective investors are set to value Anthropic at between $1.8 trillion and $2 trillion. The company is pressing ahead despite growing scrutiny over AI safety and a string of postponed IPOs. Anthropic is expected to meet prospective investors on October 14, although its listing timetable could still change. And that's your business and financial news this hour. I'm Frankie Ho.
0: Markets and Business Made Clear. The Business Report with Ryan Wong and Chua Tian Tian. 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

0: I really want to know. You really want to know. Welcome to what is many of our listeners' favourite segment of the week. Unusual jobs, Audrey Seek. Unusual jobs. And we have, by even our standards, arguably the most unusual job yet. The guest is in the studio. And I'm not going to say anything else, Audrey Seek.
1: Yes, you should not, because we don't want to give it away. But you guys know the drill now. We have someone in the studio with a very unusual job.
0: Very.
1: It can come from any walk of life, any industry. We just don't know what it is until we give you the clues. So, do you want to kick off the clues?
0: I'll kick off with the clues. With a drum roll. Clue coming up. Our guest must have a very specific set of skills.
1: Yes.
0: Must.
1: Okay. Another very specific clue here is this guest is the only woman in Singapore who does this professionally. Now, we're going to invite our unusual guest to give her clue. Let's go.
2: I travel for my job and I go to all kinds of parties, conferences, and even events like birthday parties.
0: Okay, stop there. Stop there. I don't want you to give too much information away. Okay. Her uniform is recognized all over the world.
1: Okay, very good clue. My clue is very specific, and I did look this up yesterday. 5 to 12% of people globally actually have a fear of this job.
0: Oh. Mm. Okay. Can we have a clue from our mysterious guest? But don't make it too specific. Okay.
2: Well, I used to have a fear of my profession till I was in it.
1: Oh.
0: That's good. That's very, very good. Okay, my clue is, I'll put two together. She needs to be an all-rounder, but she often works alone. She often works alone.
1: Well, a lot of guesses here. We are getting some guesses. Ventriloquist is one from Tick Chong. We are also getting magician. Who was it who guessed magician?
0: I think it was Aloysius.
1: Yes.
0: I came in with that.
1: And Aloysius actually guessed magician before we gave any clues.
0: Yeah, so, he said it before the
1: amazing.
0: Show started.
1: Okay, here is my clue. This job is actually portrayed everywhere. You've definitely seen this, whether it's on TV, whether it's on movies, and it could be either funny or scary.
0: Yes. Yes. Mysterious guest, please give a clue. But again, not too specific.
2: I make people happy.
0: You make people happy. What or who is the mysterious guest in our studio? What is her unusual job?
1: James, just coming in with airline pilot and flight engineer. Okay,
0: yes,
1: James.
0: Yes. Bella. Bella says search and rescue. We've got memes as well. If you want to go one step further, send us memes and GIFs and GIFs and whatever they call them of the profession you think our unusual job is. What else do we have?
1: Ventriloquist.
0: Ventriloquist. Illusionist. Mm-hmm. Gyok Bin said stand-up comedian. What else do we have here? We've got a few correct answers coming in, I think.
1: Quite a lot of correct answers, actually.
0: What else have we
1: Sam,
0: got?
1: Sam, a new writer inner. I'm not going to reveal what you said, Sam, because you may very well be right. Should we give more clues?
0: Let's give another clue, okay. Shall we? Where's my clues? Let's have a look. Okay, my clue is this. She has been depicted as both kind and terrifying in movies. In one movie, she was known as It.
1: Yes. Yes, there's also Fizbo and Krusty, but I would say the most famous person who has this job, possibly, is someone who sells burgers.
0: All right.
1: Burgers and fries.
0: Very good clue. Mysterious guest, would you like to give one more clue?
2: I have different voices.
0: Oh.
1: That actually does sound quite scary.
0: Yeah, I hear voices all the time. You are a radio DJ. Congratulations.
1: Yeah.
0: Welcome to the show. No, of course. Let's have a drum roll, please. Trisha. Mysterious guest, would you like to reveal who and what you are?
2: Hi, everyone. I'm Sweetheart the Clown. Wow.
0: She's a clown. All right. Tech Chong said which? That's not very nice. Right. Jade got it correct. Gers got it correct. Bella, Sam. What else? Hannah. Hannah sent us a GIF as well. Hannah got it. Phyllis got it. Gyok Bin got a version of it. Who else have we got
1: here? Gao, John, Ian, Christine, Joseph, Alexis, DC, Salt By, Aloysius, Lewis. Wow. Everyone getting it correct towards the end, but well done, everyone. Yes, we have Singapore's first female clown, at least formally.
0: Yes.
1: Yes.
0: So welcome to Unusual Jobs. Look, when someone tells you they've spent 30 years talking to children and puppets and to themselves, occasionally you might have a few questions. But our guest literally does that for a living. Vivian Goh began performing professionally in 1995 and became known as Sweetheart the Clown.
1: Yes, in fact, she's recognized by the Singapore Book of Records as Singapore's first female clown. She has brought so many different tools today. She has a big luggage here and two puppets, very large puppets, I have to say.
0: Which we may hear from later in the show.
1: Yes, so what does it actually take to make a living making people laugh? And what happens when the person responsible for everyone's happiness isn't feeling particularly happy herself? Well, we're very happy to have you on. Vivian, welcome to Let's Talk Singapore.
2: Well, thank you very much for having me here, Neil and Audrey. Well, this profession, actually, I got into it by accident. I was supposed to be a mime, and because of another clown's accident, I became a clown.
1: Oh.
2: Yeah, he broke his leg. My mentor, my teacher, Roy Payamal, the first clown I've ever met in Singapore, he was known as, ouch, the clown. And literally so, yeah.
0: So you became a clown almost 30 years ago. Did you grow up wanting to be a clown? It's the sort of thing children say. So tell us about your childhood and how you ended up deciding one day, I am going to be Singapore's first female professional clown.
2: Well, when I was young, I wanted to be a politician.
1: Oh.
0: The jokes are too obvious. The jokes are just too obvious. I'll just let them all go. Yes.
2: Oh, seriously. My first idol was Mr. Lee Kuan Yew.
0: Again, I'll just go right past that. Okay, carry on.
2: Yeah, and then later on, I decided I wanted to be a scientist so I could discover something that would, you know, heal the world, save the world, or do something special for the world that's memorable. Mm. So when I was 14, I went to check out different scientists in Singapore, and all of them said, don't become a scientist.
1: Okay.
2: Yeah, they said, here, all you do is write papers, even if you have nothing new to report. In fact, it's a very interesting fact. Singapore produces the most number of scientific papers in the world.
1: Is that true?
2: Check fact.
1: Okay, yeah. We will have to check that. But that's
2: it's coming from a clown. So.
1: Yes, that's true. Well, I have to say, we can't ignore the uniform. Amazing outfit. And the bow. I mean, the bow is bigger than... Describe the bow.
0: Well, if you watch the podcast later, there will be video clips of this. But the wonderful Vivian, you are decked out in orange and yellow, and this bow is magnificent on the top of your head. It's about four times the size of your head.
1: Yes.
0: You're also sitting with two characters who keep nodding at us and talking to us. What are their names?
2: My name is Daily Pinky.
0: And this is a giant...
3: And my name is... Ding dong.
0: That was a panda, and the first one was a giant pink bird. Okay.
1: All right.
0: Okay, let's get Vivian back now because I get confused. Okay. I end up talking to the puppets. I feel like I'm on the Muppet Show. I end up talking to the puppets. So, Vivian, when did you decide to become a clown?
2: As I mentioned, it's by accident, so I didn't really decide. I fell into that profession. So my first show was for 2 hours. I had no idea what to do at that time because I was a mime all this time. Mm. I lost my voice. I used to be in a choir for like 10 years since I was in primary 3 all the way to secondary 4. And in secondary 4, I suddenly lost my voice. For a month, I couldn't really speak. And after that, my voice got a lot lower. I used to be a first soprano.
1: Oh, okay.
2: So now I can sing. Yes. Alto, or maybe tenor.
1: Okay. Very good. Yes. So when did you realize that clowning can actually become a very viable career? Because I know that, you know, you fell into it. It wasn't really a goal of yours. But when did you realize I could actually make a living from this?
2: I wouldn't say I realized I could make a living. It just happened. So during my first show, I was paid. And I was like, wow, this is wonderful. I mean, I get to have so much fun with the children, so much happiness, and, you know, seeing the joy on their faces was amazing. And after that, I still got paid. Wow, that's even better.
0: Wonderful.
2: Yeah.
0: I mean, look, many children call me a clown. I do storytellings, I write children's books and that kind of thing, but I'm an amateur clown. You're a professional clown. What is the difference? Do you take training? Are there qualifications? How does one become a professional clown?
2: Well, there are schools. There's actually a clown school, or many clown schools, but I didn't take any professional training. In fact, my ventriloquism was learned from a book. It was a mail order course, How to Be a Ventriloquist.
1: Wow.
0: So when you say you're the only female professional clown, how do you know that? How do you measure it?
2: Well, I haven't seen any other professional clowns, but recently I heard that we have some female clowns in Singapore. Even though I don't see them performing professionally, they do perform in theatres, I believe.
1: Okay.
2: Yeah, like a theatre show.
1: Mm.
2: Yeah. So for me, I do this every week.
1: Every week. Okay. So how many shows a week if you had to put a number on it?
2: It used to be like 3 to 4 every day.
0: Wow. Every day?
2: Yeah, in the past. But right now, I would say 3 to 4 or 5 or 6 every weekend.
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2: These are your news headlines. I'm Shilpa Shades. The Republic of Singapore Navy has launched the first of four new offshore patrol vessels, called the Sentinel. It was unveiled in Germany and is nearly twice as long as the Navy's current vessels. The new ships are designed for maritime security missions and can also respond to unmanned threats such as drones. The other three offshore patrol vessels are still under construction, all four to be delivered progressively from 2028. The Sentinel will now undergo sea trials before it's sent to Singapore. The Business Times is being urged to become a stronger regional voice. At its 50th anniversary dinner last night, Transport Minister Jeffrey Seow said the newspaper has an opportunity to help the world better understand Singapore and Southeast Asia. He says trust, judgment and perspective will become increasingly important as artificial intelligence makes it easier to generate convincing but inaccurate information. BT launched its regional BT Global platform in January. Overseas views of its coverage have since more than doubled to 35 million compared with the same period last year. BT says Southeast Asia will remain the focus of its regional expansion. Animal welfare group Acres is calling for an investigation after videos appear to show a woman restraining a bird with tape. The clips show what appears to be a minor with its beak, wings and legs taped up. The woman says the bird had repeatedly flown into a home to eat food. Acres says there is no justification for the treatment and has urged the authorities to investigate. It says any penalty should reflect the severity of the act if any offense is established. U.S. investigators say several failures may have contributed to last month's deadly cargo plane crash in Miami. The Amazon Air flight overran the runway while landing and struck two vehicles, killing five people. Investigators say the pilots were not given required wind information by air traffic control, while the first officer warned they were flying too fast before touchdown. The report also says the speed brakes remained stowed and the thrust reversers did not deploy during landing. The investigation is ongoing. And finally, McDonald's Japan has pulled some of its beef burgers from all 91 stores in Hokkaido. The company says patties that may not meet quality standards were delivered to outlets there. 10 menu items are affected, including the Big Mac, hamburger, and bacon lettuce burger. No health problems have been reported. Sales are due to resume tomorrow once replacement supplies are secured.
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3: Thundery showers are expected mainly over the northern, eastern, and western parts of...
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0: Her vehicle has broken down on the CTE towards the AYE before Ang Mo Kio Avenue 5, and on the AYE towards Tuas after Lower Delta Road. Look out for an obstacle there. Avoid lanes 2 and 3.
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3: Well, if you're as old as I am, this will be important to know. 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It has a flexible start age with payouts starting from 65 to 70. Each year of deferral increases payouts by up to 7%. Our guest today argues that CPF Life should be the foundation of a retirement income plan, but it may not be the whole plan. What if you want to retire before payouts begin? Maybe you need money for an unexpected expense, or you worry about how your spouse would manage on one payout if you die. Christopher Tan, CEO of Provident, a fee-only wealth advisory firm, joins us. Good morning, Chris.
4: Hi, good morning, Lance.
3: Nice talking to you once again. So you've long said CPF is the best annuity in Singapore, and you said it recently in a Business Times article. Why do you rate it so highly?
4: Yeah, I mean, it is really the best CPF, rather the best annuity in terms of payout for per dollar of premium that you pay. So it really comes down to what we call payout efficiency, because CPF Life pulls longevity risk across a huge number of Singaporeans. I don't think any insurer has that many so-called clients in their pool. So it allows a guaranteed income for life at a payout rate. And I did an article for CPF Board actually in 2024, and I compared CPF Life against three private annuities from other insurers, and found that for CPF Life, you paid about 10 cents per year for every dollar of premium you put in. And for the rest of the annuity from the private insurer, it's about 7 cents. So, I mean, in terms of purely bang of your buck, it is the best annuity available to us in Singapore, and I don't think that's likely to change anytime soon.
3: Okay, so if CPF Life is the best annuity in Singapore, why are you also telling retirees to not rely on it alone, to build a flexible, reliable retirement income plan?
4: Yeah, I mean, it is the best annuity in terms of payout per dollar. I kept emphasizing on payout per dollar as the best annuity. And, you know, in life, it's like that. There is always a trade-off, right, Lance? I mean, if you want the highest return, you're going to take some risk. And if you want the highest payout per dollar premium from annuity, the trade-offs would be, firstly, no flexibility. You know, you cannot say you want to terminate CPF Life halfway in your retirement, unless, of course, you are terminally ill, and that leads to a shortened life expectancy. So in retirement, for whatever reason you want to terminate, for whatever reason, right? Maybe, you know, you need to get some money out, you need to help a friend, help a family member. You just don't have that flexibility to do it. So that's one trade-off. Of course, if you cannot terminate, then you don't have the liquidity that you may need. I think the third one is pretty important. The third trade-off is CPF Life is a personal plan. Right, so my wife has a plan, I have a plan. In the event that I passed on, then my plan ends. And what that means is that my wife is going to live with half an income. And, you know, married couples, let's say together in retirement I need $5,000. It doesn't always mean that when I die, my wife only needs $2,500, right? Maybe she needs about $3,000, $3,500 to $4,000. It's not exactly half, but with CPF Life, well, when I'm gone, the payout stops and my wife just gets half, right? So if you depend everything on CPF Life,

0: then, well, the trade-off is that you got to expect the income to drop if one spouse passes away. And, well, if you can accept that, that's fine. But otherwise, that's a limitation.
1: Okay. Now, you also flagged that CPF Life starts at 65. For someone who wants to retire earlier, they must have a, would you recommend a diversified income structure in place, like obviously have cash reserves, and if they've got investments, great as well.
0: Yeah, so if you are a person that you are very savvy investing, you like investing, you have knowledge to invest, and you have got extra resources to invest, that's not a problem at all, right? Because if you have other resources, you can retire anytime you want. You don't have to wait for CPF Life to pay out, right? You can retire at 55 years old anytime. But the problem comes when for a person who may not have that much resources to invest, or I've met in the course of my work, when I go out there and I do financial literacy talks and all that, actually there are many Singaporeans out there, they do not want to take market risk. They don't like to invest. They don't have the knowledge to, right? And they prefer their income to come in a more predictable manner. And so then maybe investment is out of the picture. And so if you want to retire earlier, you really got to depend on cash. Or if you have got substantial amount of money in your OA balance, you can draw down from your OA balance after 55 years old. I'm assuming that you meet the full retirement sum at 55 years old, right? But, well, with OA, again, there is a trade-off. You got to expect that it will run out, right? Because you are drawing down, it's not annuity. It will run out of money. Well, so annuity, a private annuity can bridge that gap if you want to. You can start off earlier in your retirement if you want to.
1: Okay, can you maybe draw that distinction between fixed term and lifetime private annuities? Can you explain the difference and why it matters for someone thinking about legacy or protecting a spouse perhaps?
0: Yeah, so a fixed term annuity, as the name implies, is fixed. Right, so you can determine the number of years you want your annuity to pay. So let's say you want to retire at 65 years old and you choose a fixed term annuity and it runs down all the way until, say, 20 years, 85, right? And at the end of that term, you leave nothing behind. You finish the money. So that's fixed term, right? But for a lifetime annuity, well, lifetime can be a very long annuity that runs until, say, 100 years old, 120 years old. There are, of course, private annuities that runs forever as well, right? But, well, the longer you want the annuities to run, then the amount of payout per month will be smaller, right? Because you're stretching over a long period of time. But there are lifetime annuities, well, upon demise, they leave behind a sum, they leave behind a sum of money that you assured for, right? And so you can either pass on this lump sum to your spouse or to anyone, or you can even choose for a continuation of income. And again, that's important because if you choose this kind of annuity, in the event of the demise of one spouse, the payout doesn't stop. The payout continues and the surviving spouse can enjoy that continuous income, right? Again, you can see that's the difference between a private annuity and a CPF Life. But always there's a trade-off. If you want the highest payout, CPF Life.
1: All right.
0: You want continuation income, then private annuity.
1: Okay, we're taking your text messages as well. 8855-0893. Ian is sending us a message. He says perhaps private annuities with earlier payout start date before 65 to complement CPF Life.
0: Yeah, and he's absolutely right. Yeah, and like I said, I mean, you can use your ordinary account and cash to start at 55 if you want, but well, it will finish. You know, if you want a continuation of income that runs forever, yeah, maybe a private annuity can be helpful at the age of 55 years old.
1: We're speaking once again to Christopher Tan, CEO of Provident, which is a fee-only wealth advisory firm. More questions coming your way, Chris. Some financial advisors encourage people to keep only the basic retirement sum, the BRS, and divert the rest into ILPs or investment-linked policies. Why do you think that's a bad idea?
0: Yeah, I wrote a piece about that some months back. Yeah, and it's a really bad idea. I mean, first off, I mean, if you are doing that, you got to tell your clients what they are getting, right? Because if you buy CPF Life, if you put all your money into your RA up to full retirement sum, you have certainty of income regardless of market fluctuation. I think that's important for the clients to know, right? But if you are asking the clients to only put BRS, basic retirement sum, and use the balance to buy an ILP, effectively, you are subjecting the client to volatility of the market in their retirement years. Yeah. And I think the client needs to do that. But even if the clients do that, I will argue that that's not a good recommendation, because the whole purpose of an annuity, and in this example that you're using, Lance, is CPF Life, is to provide certainty of income in retirement years to meet minimally the essential expense. And I think we must keep that. We must keep minimally full retirement sum and not reduce it to a BRS, because the monthly payout, the certainty of income from the monthly payout, may not be sufficient to meet your essential expenses.
1: Yeah, so there are some unethical financial advisors out there who are not giving the full picture.
0: Yes, I mean, precisely. And like I said, I wrote a piece a few months ago because I was targeted.
1: Oh.
0: A friend of mine was targeted, you know. And I was so shocked when I saw the presentation, because right. there were lack of transparency.
1: Goodness gracious. What is the best approach to retirement income planning? We know you've got something called Retire Well. Maybe you can give us a rundown as to what that entails.
0: Yeah, so Retirewell is basically a proprietary system, right? And the argument is this, that first you must know your essential expenses. And in Singapore, we call it your die-die must-have, you know, expenses. And die-die must-have expenses must be met by instruments that are very safe, very certain. And so annuities is a good choice for that, right? And in Retirewell, one bucket of the Retirewell system has this kind of instrument to meet essential expenses regardless of market fluctuation. And then the rest of the assets, we actually spread it over different buckets of different volatility, different allocation to equities and bonds, and they all come in at different time to fund your retirement. And those buckets fund your discretionary expenses. So it's really a cash flow system more than anything.
1: Okay, we're getting more listener engagement. Our premiums for lifetime annuities based on one single premium up front, or premiums are paid over 6 period or over your lifetime?
0: It's really up to you, right? There are those regular premiums whereby you can pay monthly, pay over a period. There are also those single premiums. But I'll generally say, and again, I'm being general, right? If you are young and you are able to take risks, I would say invest your money, because you have the ability to ride the stock market, right? You really only consider and buying a annuity, a private annuity, when you are a bit nearer to your retirement, right? So that's what I would say. But yes, you can do regular premium and pay it over 20 years, or you can buy a single premium and pay it a few years before you retire.
1: Chris, are you finding that you're getting more and more younger clients who are interested in understanding financial literacy these days?
0: I would say definitely more and more. But having said so, I think it is still not the majority. But yes, I mean, compared to where I started about 30 years ago, today I think a lot of young people are more interested. And of course, with the advent of internet, social media, and now, you know, AI.
1: Yeah, I mean, there's positive stuff you can get from there, but also you can get some negative stuff
0: rubbish,
1: as well.
0: Yes. Yeah,
1: a lot
0: right,
1: of exactly. rubbish. And sometimes when you can't tell the difference between what is good and what is bad, then you're in trouble.
0: Yes, you're exactly right. But definitely a lot more interest, and I think people are getting more literate.
1: Okay. I wish they would teach stuff like this in schools.
0: Exactly. I think so. I think we are, you know, in terms of education, we are a very educated country.
1: Yes.
0: Yeah, we may be good in math, but in terms of financial literacy, I think we have a lot of work to do there.
1: Yeah. Okay, Chris, just one more question before I let you go. If you had to leave listeners with one or two practical takeaways on how much of their retirement income should sit in CPF Life and how much elsewhere as well?
0: Yeah, so I would say at the minimum, when you reach your 55 years old, set aside the full retirement sum, not the basic retirement sum. No matter what people say, set aside the full retirement sum as so-called your premium to buy CPF Life later, because that gives you a solid guaranteed income floor. And the policy risk of CPF changing, I think, is genuinely low. But beyond FRS, I wouldn't put everything into topping up to enhance retirement sum. Instead, diversify what's left into cash and private annuities. And I think that gives you the flexibility to retire earlier than 65 if you want to, the option to terminate a plan if your circumstances change, and importantly, a way to protect your spouse lifestyle even after you are gone.
1: Yeah. Thank you. Christopher Tan, CEO of Provident, which is a fee-only wealth advisory firm. 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
1: These are your news headlines. I'm Shilpa Shades. The Republic of Singapore Navy has launched the first of four new offshore patrol vessels, called the Sentinel. It was unveiled in Germany and is nearly twice as long as the Navy's current vessels. The new ships are designed for maritime security missions and can also respond to unmanned threats such as drones. The other three offshore patrol vessels are still under construction, all four to be delivered progressively from 2028. The Sentinel will now undergo sea trials before it's sent to Singapore. The Business Times is being urged to become a stronger regional voice. At its 50th anniversary dinner last night, Transport Minister Jeffrey Seow said the newspaper has an opportunity to help the world better understand Singapore and Southeast Asia. He says trust, judgment and perspective will become increasingly important as artificial intelligence makes it easier to generate convincing but inaccurate information. BT launched its regional BT Global platform in January. Overseas views of its coverage have since more than doubled to 35 million compared with the same period last year. BT says Southeast Asia will remain the focus of its regional expansion. Animal welfare group Acres is calling for an investigation after videos appear to show a woman restraining a bird with tape. The clips show what appears to be a minor with its beak, wings and legs taped up. The woman says the bird had repeatedly flown into a home to eat food. Acres says there is no justification for the treatment and has urged the authorities to investigate. It says any penalty should reflect the severity of the act if any offense is established. U.S. investigators say several failures may have contributed to last month's deadly cargo plane crash in Miami. The Amazon Air flight overran the runway while landing and struck two vehicles, killing five people. Investigators say the pilots were not given required wind information by air traffic control, while the first officer warned they were flying too fast before touchdown. The report also says the speed brakes remained stowed and the thrust reversers did not deploy during landing. The investigation is ongoing. And finally, McDonald's Japan has pulled some of its beef burgers from all 91 stores in Hokkaido. The company says patties that may not meet quality standards were delivered to outlets there. 10 menu items are affected, including the Big Mac, hamburger, and bacon lettuce burger. No health problems have been reported. Sales are due to resume tomorrow once replacement supplies are secured.
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3: A vehicle is broken down on the BKE towards the PIE after the PIE Changi, another one on the CTE towards the AYE before Ang Mo Kio Avenue 5, and on the AYE towards Tuas after Pioneer. Look out for an obstacle there. Avoid lane 1.
0: If you see anything on the roads that we might have missed, send us a WhatsApp message at 8855-0893, but only when you're safely parked. 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
4: 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I'm Frankie Ho. The head of the world's largest LNG buyer is warning that disruptions to Middle East supplies could persist into winter. Japan's JERA says it doesn't expect LNG exports from Qatar to recover anytime soon, as the war continues to disrupt shipping through the Strait of Hormuz. LNG is widely used to generate electricity and provide heating. Spot prices have already doubled from a year ago. JERA warns that low gas storage levels in Europe and an upcoming ban on Russian LNG imports could drive prices even higher as Europe and Asia compete for supplies. A growing black market is reportedly allowing China to obtain hundreds of thousands of restricted NVIDIA chips despite US export controls. Bloomberg says the chips, worth billions of dollars, are being smuggled through international networks, including routes involving Southeast Asia. Investigations in Taiwan, Singapore, and the US have exposed alleged smuggling operations, raising questions about gaps in NVIDIA's supply chain checks. NVIDIA says the volume of diverted chips is not significant and that it complies with export restrictions. But US officials remain concerned that the illicit trade is helping Chinese companies advance their AI capabilities. Danish jewelry giant Pandora has opened a new factory in Vietnam and formally launched its Asian headquarters in Singapore. This as it looks to accelerate growth across the region. The Vietnam plant, located near Ho Chi Minh City, can produce up to 60 million pieces of jewelry a year. It can employ as many as 7,000 people at full capacity. Pandora says the expansion will reduce its reliance on manufacturing in Thailand. Pandora's new Singapore HQ will oversee regional growth, especially in Japan, South Korea, and India, as sales momentum slows in North America and Europe. A Swedish investment fund is buying Indonesian stocks for the first time, following a 30% plunge in the country's benchmark index this year. Chaley Asset Management believes the sell-off has created buying opportunities, as concerns over market transparency and government policies drive away foreign investors. The fund has invested in ride-hailing company GoTo and Bank Central Asia, bringing its Indonesian exposure to almost 6%. Chaley also believes President Prabowo Subianto is becoming more responsive to investor concerns. Foreign investors have sold a net $4.7 billion worth of Indonesian shares so far this year. Bond traders in the US are betting on more Fed rate hikes, with tonight's US September jobs report unlikely to change expectations unless the data is far weaker than forecast. Economists expect the world's largest economy to have added 90,000 jobs in September, down from 162,000 in August. But that would still be broadly in line with this year's monthly average. Traders are pricing in at least three more quarter-point rate hikes by July next year, as the Fed battles persistent inflation. US Treasury yields retreated on Thursday, but analysts remain uncertain whether the recent bond market sell-off has run its course. Singapore-listed Asiatic Group is making its first move into Malaysia's automotive market. The company is acquiring Karis Mobility for $2 million, giving it a dealership for Chery's iCare electric vehicle brand. Karis Mobility operates a showroom in Petaling Jaya, with plans to open a second showroom in the Klang Valley. The acquisition is part of Asiatic's strategy to diversify beyond its existing fire protection business. To help fund the deal and strengthen its balance sheet, Asiatic plans to raise $2.25 million through a share placement. It's also seeking additional financing to repay its outstanding UOB loan, which falls due at the end of December. And that's your business and financial news. I'm Frankie Ho.

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1: Irreverent mockumentary movie coming up in Singapore shines a spotlight on a small business struggling to survive, fighting to survive, if you will, and the communities left behind when they close. We are, of course, talking about The Sandbox. It is a movie that's going to drop in theaters across Singapore on the 8th of October. Sitting right across from me in the studio, James Tu, the director, and Peps Go, the co-lead and stunt supervisor. Gents, it is a pleasure to have you in the studio today. Thanks for coming in.
2: Thank you for having us.
3: Good to be here.
1: Great. All right. James, we got a lot to unpack here about your mockumentary. Tell us about the basic plot of the movie.
2: Yeah, so the movie's about a guy, Peps, who runs this kind of struggling stunt school, and they're kind of on their last legs. And there's a announcement or a rumor that Marvel's looking for their next superhero from Southeast Asia.
1: Marvel, as in the big movie
2: Marvel,
1: franchise.
2: Yeah.
1: Okay.
2: So, I mean, we thought about, did we have to, for legal reasons, kind of obscure or obfuscate the name, but apparently it's okay.
1: Sweet.
2: So, yeah, and so because of that, there's this deluge of you know, aspiring students who arrived trying to put together a competent kind of reel to be cast as a Marvel superhero, but it turns out that they're maybe not as... I don't know, maybe not the exact kind of students that the Peps is hoping for. They're a little bit more difficult.
1: Okay. Yeah. And therein hilarity lies, something like
2: Hopefully. Yeah, I would like to think so. Yeah.
1: How did the idea come up for this?
2: Oh, it's weird. I think a lot of people assume that I had this idea and then we went and looked for a stunt school, but actually it was the other way around. You know, in Singapore, you kind of have to be a bit more practical with things because budgets are much smaller. And so it was more a case of I met Peps. I realized that what he was going through, you know, as a stunt coordinator was very similar to the struggle that I was going through as a writer. And I felt like we had a real simpatico there. And so it was more kind of like trying to come up with a compelling idea for a film that we could shoot at his place rather than the other way around.
1: Yeah, that's really interesting because like I know the creative process is a lot of different things, but typically there's a screenplay and then you go search locations and people and whatever, but it sounds like this was the opposite.
2: Yeah, for the most part. I mean, I think probably if you dig deep, like I had always wanted to tell some version of this story, so maybe it was always there, but definitely the setting and especially like the idea for the superhero thing is more born out of a commercial necessity, I think, trying to make the story more appealing to people, which is really, I think, you know, a story at its heart that's about the arts and, you know, trying to follow your dream and stuff like that. And the superhero aspect is more kind of trying to help it to appeal to a broader audience.
1: Which I think was brilliant, right? Because everyone's, you know, obviously the Marvel franchise is massive, you know, et cetera, not to state the obvious too obviously. But this other idea, too, of small companies, SMEs, which are such a vital part to the Singapore economy. Yeah. I mean, every year the government talks about how, you know, 70% of the companies in Singapore are SMEs and they drive the economy, et cetera, et cetera. And yet so many are struggling so badly right now and closing and this and that and the other thing. So this idea, I think, is like it's timely on the cultural part. With you know.
2: Yeah, I hope so. And
1: also on the business part, too.
2: Yeah, I mean, like there's been a lot of questions about, because the Real Sandbox actually did recently close, which Peps can talk to you about. And a lot of the questions have been, you know, how aware was I of that? But the truth is, I wrote this many years ago, and it's just an unfortunate coincidence. But the film, I think, is, to me at least, not completely about Sandbox specifically. It's about all kind of small businesses and all people trying to do that. And even like our production company, Mocha Chai Labs, who is such a supportive presence for us, you know, they're a small local business as well. And so it's, you know, I would like to think a bunch of small local entrepreneurs coming together to try to tell a story about that struggle.
1: And Peps, let's bring you in. Peps Go, you're the stunt coordinator, but also you're co-starring in the film. First of all, tell us about The Sandbox, your your studio, your dojo. I'm not quite sure how you referred to it, but tell us about what you were doing there, and then how this led you to the film.
3: I started Sandbox about 5 years ago, and the idea is we wanted to make education and training for actors as well as for action filmmakers to be more accessible. Because when I first came into the line of work, there was a lot of training that I wish I received that I did not, and I was thrown right into the fray. Mm. And so in many ways, you know, they say be the change you want to see. And once I felt like I was at a level where I could guide people, I wanted to provide the training that I wish I received.
1: Yeah. And it went well for a while, and then you met this guy. And then it all changed.
3: I think we were struggling the whole time.
2: Even from the beginning?
3: From the beginning, yeah. The rent was just like rather unsustainable to begin with.
1: And is that the big problem, the big challenge?
3: That's the only problem, actually.
1: Yeah, really?
3: Okay, primarily for the space, yes. Of course, like when we talk about action production in Singapore, not really rising to the potential it could be, there's a lot more reasons for that as well.
1: Yeah. And take us through how you viewed the movie. And, you know, when James came to you and said, hey, I got this idea, you know, like, were you in automatically? Were you, like, ready to go? Or did he have to convince you a little bit?
3: Well, I think it was quite exciting to have someone approach you and talk about wanting to adapt on some level, a biographical almost of your life. Ish. So it's definitely interesting. I didn't know where I was going to go. I said, yeah, sure, if you want to shoot something here, let's make the best of the space while we have it. And so I was on board from the beginning. But to have him come back around 6 months later with the full script was a surprise.
1: Yeah.
3: Because usually it takes a longer time to develop a film everywhere, and especially in Singapore where it's hard to get funding. So to have something on such a fast timeline is pretty insane. Yeah, like, it's a very high-functioning writer to be able to accomplish something like that.
1: Yeah, we're talking to Peps Go and James, too. James is the director and the writer of The Sandbox. What was that process like trying to, you know, there's so many things that have to align in a movie, obviously. That's, again, another obvious statement from me. But, you know, everything from the location, okay, you had that sorted out with Peps. But then, you know, you gotta figure out how you're going to pay for it. You got to, you know, get the production people, you know, like, what's that process like in the year 2025, 2026 in Singapore?
2: Yeah, I mean, it's very difficult. I mean, at the moment now, working on my next film, which is larger, you're really seeing how difficult it is. But I think to respond to what Pep said about how quickly it was able to come together is purely because I never intended to ask people for help. We didn't shoot it this way because fortunately people did, you know, get involved over the course of the process. But I never wanted to be in a position where somebody else was going to determine whether I could make the film or not. So the reason why it's a mockumentary is because in my head I thought, okay, if nobody helps me, I can still shoot this on a bunch of iPhones and it'll still be okay because it's mockumentary. Mm. That's why it's mockumentary. So in terms of how I was able to come through so quickly was because there was no bureaucracy, there was no kind of raising funds or asking for that was never a part of the process. So I'd really just focused on writing it, and then in terms of, you know, putting it together.
1: So I mean, sorry if I can interrupt. You were just like really going for the most organic kind of start you could for this thing, mostly because you were afraid if it didn't go well, you would still have something out of it.
2: Yeah, absolutely. The thing that I fear most, I think, is this kind of holding pattern where you're just like waiting for grants, or will this company give us a sponsorship? Will the government give us this grant? And I didn't want to be, you know, 2 years down the line, still sitting there thinking, man, I should have just made something.
1: Yeah.
2: Which I'm, you know, right now very, very grateful that I didn't do that. Yeah, so I had the idea, you know, I took it to Mocha Chai Labs, who were just like, whatever you want to do, they support it. And they were actually the ones that brought in the crew. I didn't really have any involvement in that. I just they allowed me to just focus on the creative aspect of things.
1: Yeah, and let's give a shout out to Michelle Chang as well. I've had her on the show before, due to her, you guys are sitting here today because she came to me with this story, which I find is fascinating. I love. You know, local movies. I love local productions. For 7 years now on this show, we've championed local artists doing local things. Tell us about your cast. Tell us about bringing in folks to this process, because I really like to hear about the local folks who are you know, making stuff happen.
2: Yeah, so the first couple of actors that I cast were people that I knew and I really liked, and I knew were up for the rigor of what the production required. Yeah. And then beyond that, we cast a bunch of people who maybe are not primarily thought of as actors, maybe you know, social media personalities or musicians, and I cast them because I wanted to give the film, you know, obviously there's a base level of skill that was necessary, but also I wanted to give the film a chance to be commercially viable, and so we were looking for people who were you know, wanted to act and wanted to do more interesting things, and what I found was everybody wants to do cool and interesting things. And actually the more surprising part was not that we were able to get them. It was that none of them wanted to just show up for a day. They if they were going to do it, they wanted to do it and be there for the long haul and have an arc and really act and be there. And it was really, really cool. And honestly, relatively easy to get them. Because if, you know, they believed that the project was cool and interesting, which there's not a lot of opportunity to do. So it actually was not that hard.
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1: These are your news headlines. I'm Shilpa Shades. We start at the Asian Games, where Singapore's Darren Yap has made more Taekwondo history after winning a second bronze medal in as many days. The 22-year-old reached the semifinals of the mixed individual virtual Taekwondo event, where he lost 2-0 to Vietnam's Chong Ngoc Tuyet Sung. Yesterday, Yap won Singapore's first ever Asian Games Taekwondo medal when he took joint bronze in the men's individual Pumse. He now has medals in both physical and virtual Taekwondo at these games. Public officers joining GovTech's new dating pilot will not be matched with colleagues from the same agency. GovTech told The Straits Times the SingPass verified service, called First Date, is being tested with unmarried public officers aged 21 to 35. Users answer a questionnaire and receive one match at a time based on a matching algorithm. Sign-ups close on October 5th. GovTech says no decision has been made on whether the service will be expanded beyond the pilot. Relief from the current hot and dry weather may only come in late October or early November. Singapore's weather agency says this year's strong El Niño event is delaying the retreat of the dry season. The dry season usually eases by September, but this year the transition to wetter weather is expected later. El Niño can also bring less cloud cover, lower rainfall, and higher temperatures. Experts say more sustained relief from the haze may only come in when heavier monsoon rains reach Indonesia around late December or early January. U.S. Health Secretary Robert F. Kennedy Jr. says artificial intelligence could give patients a second opinion that is better informed than any doctor. Speaking at a Make America Healthy Again conference, Mr. Kennedy said AI could help people question medical advice and expert opinion. He also said OpenAI chief Sam Altman had told him doctors should consult AI before making diagnoses or prescribing treatment. Mr. Kennedy's comments come as the U.S. government faces growing pressure to regulate artificial intelligence. The NBA has closed its only elite training academy in Africa, shifting its global player development program to Abu Dhabi. NBA Academy Africa opened in Senegal in 2018 and trained around 110 students, with some progressing to U.S. schools, universities, and the NBA. The league says the closure reflects a change in its global development strategy. African prospects will now compete for places at a new global academy in the United Arab Emirates. The NBA says the move does not reduce its commitment to Africa, with other programs including the Basketball Africa League and Basketball Without Borders continuing.
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0: Weather.
2: Alright, do expect thundery showers happening over the northern and western parts of Singapore this afternoon, with temperatures ranging between 35 degrees Celsius and 25 degrees Celsius. So please bring an umbrella with you wherever you go.
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0: Traffic.
2: Okay, we have a couple of accidents, starting with one on the BKE towards Woodlands after Woodlands Avenue 3, so please avoid lane 1 over there. Followed by another accident still on the BKE heading towards the PIE, this time at the PIE Changi exit. Now do buckle up, stick to the speed limits, and do drive safely.
0: If you see anything on the roads that we might have missed,
3: your energy and money, is easy to clean, and is the quietest.

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1: Happy Friday! It is the 2nd of October, and you're listening to Reset with me, Lin Lee, on Money FM 89.3. You know, we're hours away from the weekend. Have you already got yours sorted, or are you going to see where it takes you? For me, I quite like having a bit of room for something unplanned. And hopefully, the skies will cooperate. A little improvement on the haze front today, right? At 9 this morning, I think the PSI was in the moderate range across Singapore. I'm hoping that holds up for the weekend because, you know, a walk, a meal outdoors, it would be lovely to enjoy being out and about without always having to check the air quality first. Anyway, last week we heard about a Telok Blangah home listed for $2.18 million. Now that prompted HDB to say it's taking another look at the rules for combining two flats into one. But what needs changing? We'll talk it through with Hutton's Lisa Tech on Viewpoint in a few moments. And in the second half of this hour, right after the business report, which is at around 1:40 p.m., we'll be focusing on energy. Asia needs more energy, but how do we keep it reliable and affordable while cutting emissions? In a conversation tied to the upcoming Singapore International Energy Week, we'll look at how banks can help finance that change. Then at 2 o'clock, have you ever heard yourself in a voice note or voice message and thought, gosh, do I really sound like that? Well, you're not alone. I listen back to myself for work and I don't always enjoy it either. Why does hearing our recorded voice make us cringe? We'll hear from Dr. Kate Medill of the University of Sydney on Is It Just Me? Lots to cover this afternoon, so stay with me. Let's get it going.

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1: Welcome to Viewpoint. I'm Lindley. If your family needs more space, buying the flat next door might sound quite appealing. You get a bigger home and you don't have to leave the neighborhood. Now, the HDB has a scheme that allows eligible owners to do just that, buy an adjoining three-room or smaller flat and join the two into one home. That scheme is now under review after a converted flat in Telok Blangah was listed for $2.18 million. In a report, I think updated earlier this week, property portal 99.co said the asking price had been reduced to just under $2 million. Well, the price caught everyone's attention, but there's a wider conversation here about why families need these homes, how they're used,

0: and what happens when they're sold. So should the rules change when the two HDB flats, you know, become one big home? Joining me is Lee Zetek, Senior Director of Data Analytics at Huttons Asia. Hi Zetek, welcome to the show.
1: Hi Lindy, thank you for having me.
0: Okay, buying next door, you know, it sounds like a practical solution, right, when your family grows. So yes. Who tends to use the scheme?
1: Like what you rightly point out, it's usually people who want a bigger space, but they don't want to move. They are so used to staying in the area, the neighborhood, the neighbors, everything. So when there's opportunity for them to actually look at the next door neighbor who is selling, definitely they will make an offer as whether if these two do agree on the price, then that's where they can apply to HDB to join the two flats together.
0: So compared to moving to a bigger flat, it's just more convenient and you don't have to worry about selling and then, you know, finding another place, right? Yeah.
1: Yeah.
0: Okay, in Telok Blangah, the neighbour had permission to sell before completing the minimum occupation period because of the family's circumstances. This situation here, how unusual was the opportunity these owners had?
1: I would just say that this scheme is not new. I mean, although we only have data from 1990, but earlier than that, there is actually this option to combine these two units because we have almost 2,300 such transactions of adjoining flats since 1990 to now. So that's why people do see that there's a need for this to have a bigger space and don't need to move to another new location. And this kind of units, the average size over the years has been around 140 square meters. So it's actually pretty big. You can't really get that kind of size currently in the market. I mean, the biggest 5-room flat is only 110, multi-gen is like 120, this kind. So there is a certain appeal to this kind of bigger flats. Of course, these are all pretty old already. The average age is about, I think, 30 plus, 40 years old. Yeah, most of them are around this kind of age already.
0: I see. And let's get into the details. If I wanted to buy the flat next door and my neighbour was willing to sell, what would HDB need to approve?
1: I think the HDB has certain checklist to ensure that you really do need the space before they approve for you to actually buy over that unit itself. But of course, I don't really know what is the checklist they go through to give that approval itself.
0: Right. Now, HDB compared the original asking price with nearby 3-room flat sales. And at the upper end of those sales, two flats would add up to about $1.54 million, I think. So would joining the two flats make them worth more?
1: I think we will have to look at whether there is such a unit out in the market itself. Because currently, you don't find such a big flat with a long lease in Telok Blangah. And most of these adjoining flats are really left with like 60 years of lease remaining. So to get something that's 91 years of lease remaining, that's very, very rare itself. So that, in a way, commands a premium over that.
0: Okay. I can see why a buyer might pay more for something like that. It's hard to find. But how do they judge how much more is reasonable?
1: I think there is no strict formula as to how you judge whether it is that kind, justify that kind of price that you are going to pay, more towards whether you have that need for the space itself and why are you actually buying the unit and why you want to be in this location. And of course, a lot of comparison everywhere on the resale in the market. So at the end of the day, it boils down to the buyer, whether they feel that it's worth for them to actually pay this kind of value.
0: Okay. We haven't seen a completed sale at that price though, right? At close to $2 million.
1: No.
0: What does this case actually tell us about whether the scheme needs changing?
1: Okay. First, when we look at the transaction of all this adjoint flat, there are some who has crossed $1 million here and there, but those are actually pretty older flats itself. So this one, the price, of course, it is very, how would I say, the price is very, very catching. It raised a lot of eyebrows and also sort of alarm bells in the market. It is pretty much like, how to say, the lottery effect, and people ballot for the BTO and they get a very good location. That's why there is a need to step in with more control. But at the end of the day, the authorities also need to ask is that, is this something that is very prevalent or widespread that we need to review the whole policy? Or is this just a once-off incident that this all of a sudden this person actually needs to sell? That's why they have put up this option. And we also need to see all the recent design of the HDB flats. You don't really get two three-room flats that are side by side, or a two-room and a three-room side by side itself. That's why for this to eventually in the future to come out, it is going to be a very rare instance as well. So are we changing the policy just to address one single point, or is there a longer perspective as to how the government wants to treat the so-called the joining of two flats together? So I think that's something they need to answer. But if, let's say, they do the ground do want something to be changed, I think the easiest to accept right now is, of course, what we have seen for the prime and plus flats, which is to lengthen the minimum occupation period to 10 years.
0: Mm-hmm.
1: And then perhaps there's some restrictions on the renter of the flat, if, even after the minimum occupation period.
0: Okay. You mentioned rental. Let's talk about that. The listing agent has suggested that a buyer could live in one section and rent out rooms in the other. What is actually allowed under HDB's rules?
1: Okay. So for a joint flat, although your address now is there's only one unit number, but the two doors has to be maintained. You cannot seal out the other door. So that's why you have the possibility of actually renting out one section. But then again, to be the policy itself doesn't allow you in a way to seal out. You want to seal out the middle section, and so that to create two different units itself, you will have to get HDB approval. We are not sure whether after this news, HDB do agree that that you seal up and then to rent out the other side itself. But you are allowed to rent out rooms before you're fulfilling the minimum occupation period.
0: Okay. The scheme was meant to give families more living space. So if someone buys their home with rental income in mind, does that create a problem?
1: In a way, yes, because HDB wants people to take the home as a home itself, not as a asset for you to invest, to actually get rental income and so on and so forth. That's why the minimum occupation period was there to discourage this. So that's why at the end, whether they do allow, say, the whole unit or even part of it to be rented out, it is up to their discretion as well, because they have the policy that if you don't fulfill certain conditions, you are not allowed to do so as also.
0: Would you say the existing rental rules are sufficient?
1: The current rental rules, because this was in a way so before the whole prime and plus policy comes into play, so we can treat it as a standard flat. There is no policy to say that before you meet the MOP, you can't rent out part of the flat itself. So in a way, the owner who buys over, they can actually rent out the rooms.
0: Okay. There's another type of household to think about. I think the one looking for a smaller flat. You know, when two homes become one, there's one fewer separate flat available, right?
1: Yes,
0: so
1: yes.
0: Is this happening often enough to affect their choices?
1: Not to what we are seeing based on the numbers itself, because over these years, the transactions of the adjoining flats are actually very, very little.
0: Mm.
1: I mean, okay. Every year you probably get 40 transactions there about. Out of the entire transactions of 20 or 1,000 units, that's a very, very small number. And of course, we do not have that numbers as to how many flats have been, I mean, the application submitted to HDB to join two flats together. So we can't see for sure whether there is this trend of more people doing so. But having said that, when we look at how the design has been done, which I mentioned earlier, it is very difficult for newer homes to have this kind of opportunity to merge two units together. So this Telok Blangah side is one of the rare design where you have two three-room flats side by side.
0: Okay, okay. And if you were advising HDB on this review, Zitek, what would you change, if anything?
1: I think the intent at the end is to encourage people to treat it as a home and not to view it as something that you can probably use it to finance your lifestyle or help you to build up your wealth and all these kind of things, because the HDB flat is not meant for the purpose itself. So this will probably go along the line of how we have been viewing people who apply for prime and plus flat. So the longer minimum occupation period is something that may come into play if for future flats that apply to be joined together. And of course, the other is that to prevent them from renting up and then to earn something from that, the restrictions on rental will be stricter as well. Probably you can't rent out even after your MOP.
0: Okay, so how would that affect, I'm just thinking, all right, an example, right? How would that affect a family buying next door to make room for the parents or children?
1: It won't affect if you are truly buying it for your own stay, because you are just staying there. You're not intending to actually rent out to make any profits out of that.
0: Okay, and for a family thinking about buying the flat next door now, what should they check before they go any further?
1: I think usually the things is that out in the market, most of them have already passed the 5 year minimum occupation period, because they are all pretty old flats that have been out there. So on this part, this is something that policy wise they do not need to worry about, because the owner will have to pass their eligibility condition before they can list to sell. Other things, because it's an older flat, for families who are going in, what they see is what they get. So they need to be mindful of any water seepage, which can be an issue. If that is on the roof or even from your unit down to another unit, that is something to be mindful about. And of course, neighbors as well, because you are moving in and then you're going to stay with somebody that is next door, next to you. So most of these are questions that usually buyers will ask, like, who is the next door neighbor? How are they? And of course, some people will notice whether there's any paint marks on the wall itself, because we are also worried whether there is any so-called activities that is not legal. That's why that they need to be mindful of. Other things for older flats, usually the other things is electrical wiring. But this they have to probably, some owners, when they move to older flats, they will change the electrical wiring within the household itself.
0: Okay. Thanks a lot for joining us, Zitek. Thanks for sharing your view with us.
1: Thank you.
0: We've been speaking to Lee Zitek, Senior Director of Data Analytics at Huttons Asia, on how the rules might change when two HDB flats become one larger home. 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
1: These are your news headlines. I'm Shilpa Shades. We start at the Asian Games, where Singapore's Darren Yap has made more Taekwondo history after winning a second bronze medal in as many days. The 22-year-old reached the semifinals of the mixed individual virtual Taekwondo event, where he lost 2-0 to Vietnam's Chong Ngoc Tuyet Sung. Yesterday, Yap won Singapore's first ever Asian Games Taekwondo medal when he took joint bronze in the men's individual Pumse. He now has medals in both physical and virtual Taekwondo at these games. Public officers joining GovTech's new dating pilot will not be matched with colleagues from the same agency. GovTech told The Straits Times the SingPass verified service, called First Date, is being tested with unmarried public officers aged 21 to 35. Users answer a questionnaire and receive one match at a time, based on a matching algorithm. Sign-ups close on October 5th. GovTech says no decision has been made on whether the service will be expanded beyond the pilot. Relief from the current hot and dry weather may only come in late October or early November. Singapore's weather agency says this year's strong El Niño event is delaying the retreat of the dry season. The dry season usually eases by September, but this year the transition to wetter weather is expected later. El Niño can also bring less cloud cover, lower rainfall, and higher temperatures. Experts say more sustained relief from the haze may only come in when heavier monsoon rains reach Indonesia around late December or early January. U.S. Health Secretary Robert F. Kennedy Jr. says artificial intelligence could give patients a second opinion that is better informed than any doctor. Speaking at a Make America Healthy Again conference, Mr. Kennedy said AI could help people question medical advice and expert opinion. He also said OpenAI chief Sam Altman had told him doctors should consult AI before making diagnoses or prescribing treatment. Mr. Kennedy's comments come as the U.S. government faces growing pressure to regulate artificial intelligence. The NBA has closed its only elite training academy in Africa, shifting its global player development program to Abu Dhabi. NBA Academy Africa opened in Senegal in 2018 and trained around 110 students, with some progressing to U.S. schools, universities, and the NBA. The league says the closure reflects a change in its global development strategy. African prospects will now compete for places at a new global academy in the United Arab Emirates. The NBA says the move does not reduce its commitment to Africa, with other programs including the Basketball Africa League and Basketball Without Borders continuing.
0: Those were your news headlines from The Straits Times. 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
2: Happy Friday is the 2nd of October.
0: Traffic.
2: Looking at the roads, we have heavy traffic building on the BKE towards Woodlands at Woodlands Checkpoint Exit, followed by roadworks as well on the PIE towards Tuas after Jurong East Avenue 1, so please avoid Lane 3. And it seems like we have a vehicle breakdown happening on the PIE towards Tuas after Thompson Road, so please avoid Lane 3 if you're driving over there.
0: If you see anything on the roads that we might have missed, send us a WhatsApp message at 8855-0893, but only when you're safely parked. 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
3: Good afternoon, and you're tuning in to the business report with me, Chua Tian Tian, as we take you through key developments in business and finance for the day. And at this hour, we'll give you a lowdown of Asian market movements before turning our attention to developments out of Singapore's Boss Operator, or the SGX. Well, starting with regional market movements, Asian stocks declined as oil surged on the prospect of renewed US-Iran conflict, reviving inflation concerns. Bonds will be in focus after Treasuries rebounded in the New York session. session. MSCI's Asia-Pacific equities gauge slipped 0.4%, with benchmarks in Japan and South Korea declining. Earlier, Wall Street benchmarks eked out a modest gain in a volatile trading session. The traders remained focused on bonds after Treasuries rebounded from a bruising global bond sell-off despite higher oil prices, as pressure in European markets spurred demand for haven assets. The 10-year yield retreated from a 24-year high to close at 5.24% yesterday, with dovish commentary from US Federal Reserve officials also supporting the rally ahead of tonight's US jobs data. Australian, New Zealand and Japanese bonds rose early on today. Now, the prospect of renewed US-Iran hostilities lifted oil, with Brent edging 0.2% higher after a 4% rally yesterday lifted the commodity past $100 a barrel. The possibility of another flare-up in the Middle East leaves investors balancing the inflationary threat from higher oil against signs the Fed may take a more measured approach to further tightening. The path for energy prices and any escalation between Washington and Tehran may determine whether the rebound in treasuries can hold and how much pressure spills into equities. In Asia, the yen strengthened to trade around 158 per US dollar after Tokyo's key inflation gauge rose sharply, backing the Bank of Japan's stance on continuing to raise the benchmark rate. Meanwhile, the bounce back in the US bond market gathered pace yesterday as concern around France's fiscal and political situation pushed euro-area risk premiums higher. Now, long-term UK bond yields also shot past 6%. In the US, haven appetite helped push the yield on two-year treasuries lower by 10 basis points to 4.79%. And back home in Singapore, investors continue to mull news out of their local boss operator, or the SGX, because the Singapore Exchange has signed a memorandum of understanding with Vietnam Exchange to strengthen their collaboration and jointly explore the establishment of a depository receipt linkage. Now, the MOU aims to enhance cross-border investment opportunities and promote greater connectivity between the two markets. It builds on a 2024 agreement and sets up a framework for SGX and VNX to jointly examine and develop depository receipt products between the two markets. And finally, Anthropic is reportedly seeking to go public as soon as the middle of November, after the AI model maker pushed back plans to list. Now, that's according to people familiar with the matter, who said the firm behind Claude could start formal marketing for its IPO as soon as the week of November 9th, putting it in line to begin trading before Thanksgiving. Now, deal-making typically grinds to a halt in the days around the holiday, which is on the 26th of November. The sources said Anthropic is still expected to make its debut no later than the end of 2026. Bloomberg News has reported that the AI developer had been poised to file publicly for an IPO after the summer. The people said deliberations are ongoing and that the timeline could continue to shift. Anthropic, ascendant for much of 2026, now faces renewed competition from the likes of OpenAI, which has gained sales momentum in recent months. The companies are also at the center of mounting public scrutiny over AI safety after a string of high-profile hacking incidents by rogue agents, ramping up concern about the potential impact of Anthropic's market debut. CEO Dario Amodei published an essay on his personal website arguing the speed at which new AI models are advancing must be slowed down. OpenAI, which is a chief rival to Anthropic, has postponed its IPO plans, with CEO Sam Altman arguing it would be ill-advised to go public now. Some of the people said the concern does not appear to have discouraged prospective investors, who believe a fair valuation for Anthropic is in the $1.8 trillion to $2 trillion ballpark. Bloomberg News has reported that the company expects to match or beat the size of SpaceX's IPO. And that's your business report. This hour, I'm Tra Tien Tien.
0: Markets and Business Made Clear. 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
5: Asia's demand for energy is rising. At the same time, the region needs to cut emissions while keeping its energy supply reliable and supporting economic growth. What role can banks play in making that transition possible? Joining me is Katsufumi Uchida, Head of Asia Pacific Division at SMBC. Uchida-san, welcome.
6: Thank you.
5: Now, let's begin with industries where cutting emissions is especially difficult. As transition finance grows, how can banks make sure that the funding supports measurable emission reductions in these industries?
6: Okay, let me touch upon the market situation first. Across Asia-Pacific and globally, progress of decarbonization itself is quite even or fragmented, with markets at different stages of their journeys. Mm-hmm. This reflects a range of factors, including availability of technologies, local economics, or government policies. Recent developments, such as instability in Middle East situation, or changes in Indonesian coal export setting, one of reminders that energy security really matters as well. Governments will need to balance energy security, affordability, and decarbonization when setting the pace of transaction. At the same time, energy security and decarbonization do not have to be competing objects. Mm-hmm. Countries that have expanded domestic renewable are often better positioned to manage better overall fuel supply shocks.
5: Uchida-san, how can financing help companies turn their transition plans into concrete action?
6: As we know, some sectors face greater decarbonization challenges than others. Mm-hmm. These include typically power generation, steel, cement, and chemicals. Typical operations in these industries are energy intensive or generate avoidable process emissions. This results in high emission output. As these industries pursue decarbonization, our view as a bank is that transition finance should be accessible with goal to achieve practical and measurable progress. In practice, this means assessing where a company's transition strategy is credible, achievable, and supported by clear implementation plans. Mm. We look at factors such as plant investment in low carbon activities, emission reduction target, government oversight, and whether or not the business model support credible pathway to net zero. Bank can also help address implementation challenges in several ways. First, focus support on client and sectors with realistic transition plans. Second, helping reduce the cost of transition through collaboration across industries. Third, bringing together different sources of capital, including blended finance, to support projects that may otherwise struggle to secure funding. Importantly, we do not believe hard-to-abate sectors should be excluded simply because they are difficult to decarbonize. Rather, we focus on supporting clients in the credible transaction plans. For example, we supported Ultratech Cement in India in developing their sustainability-linked finance framework with their emission target, which is aligned with Paris Agreement. This demonstrates how banks can help client translate transition ambition into measurable and financeable commitment. SMBC is the first Japanese bank to launch a transition finance playbook in 2023, and we keep updating this playbook every year. We have engaged more than 130 clients and completed 46 transition finance transactions to date. Our experience reinforces our belief that successful transition finance must be practical, measurable, and tailored to local circumstances.
5: Another part of that transition involves energy technologies that have yet to reach commercial scale. So where can banks take calculated risks to help emerging energy technologies move closer to commercial scale in Asia.
6: Banks generally prefer to finance those projects that use mature proven technologies. To meet net zero target, however, the financial service sector needs to take calculated risk and explore financing for emerging science-based solutions, mm-hmm. bringing together different sources of capital and structuring projects so that risks are shared by those best placed to manage them.
5: So how do banks assess the risks involved in financing technologies that are still moving towards commercial scale?
6: We already have some lessons learned to finance a project where new technology, emerging technology was used. But in general, there is a good way to support those new technology. Say, for example, in energy storage sector, innovation in this area has been steady and many projects paired with renewable energy assets. That the banks already understand very well. Mm-hmm. Interesting example, this is a recent firm and dispatchable project in India with Evron, mm-hmm. where SMBC led a transaction with solar and wind generation aligned with battery storage, which provides delivery on demand. Another example is sustainable aviation fuel and biofuels. These projects pair new SAF technologies mm-hmm. with sponsors that bring existing sector experience, supply chains, and infrastructure. The risk becomes easier when it combines new technologies mm-hmm. with experienced sponsors, existing infrastructure, and identified customer demand. One example for us is SAF refinery project in Malaysia with development led by Petronas and ENI together with Ugrena, where SMBC acted as a financial advisor and where new SAF technology risk based on refined animal fats, cooking oil, and other biomass materials was mitigated by the sponsor's strong track record in refinery. I guess it shows how established industry player mm. can combine technology, infrastructure, and airline customer demand to bring new aviation fuel closer to commercial scales. Another example would be hydrogen and ammonia. Government support has been central here, both in making long-term purchase agreement in a bankable way, mm-hmm. in creating demand through regulation. Government financial support such as subsidy, blended finance scheme, and risk sharing arrangement mm-hmm. would also help improving project economics and attract private capital, at least for the initial hydrogen and ammonia project.
5: Now, clean energy technologies will also need to be connected to the infrastructure that delivers energy across the region. So this year's SEW theme is Connecting Energy Systems Powering Tomorrow. Uchida-san, as energy demand rises, how can finance support the connected and resilient energy systems that Asia will need?
6: If you talk about the market, Asia's energy transition is triggering a system-wide transformation requiring finance for credible transition pathways, for scaling new technologies, and for infrastructure that combine and connect power, fuel, industries, and the consumers. Looking ahead, systems will need to adapt to changing demand patterns, including the growing electricity demand and needs for digital infrastructure and the data centers. Talking about resilience and the systems, energy system resilience is no longer just about generation enough power, but it is also about connectivity and the flexibility. Grid systems need to be upgraded to be able to integrate the renewable growth driven by decarbonization and the energy security. It is key that upgraded grid can maintain energy resilience and affordability.
5: And how important are cross-border partnerships in developing these connected energy systems?
6: In Asia Pacific, that put the grid modernization at the center, covering both national networks and the regional cross-border interconnectors. ASEAN has a history to talk about regional interconnection named ASEAN Grid, which was originally created an idea two decades ago. Now, more bilateral development across countries are being established. Good example is Singapore's cross-border plans to import low-carbon electricity from neighboring countries. Projects like these show how the future energy system will rely not only on the power generation, but also on cross-border infrastructure, regional cooperation, and long-term investments. These projects can also strengthen energy security by diversifying energy sources and improving regional connectivity. In our opinion, to make these capital-intensive cross-border connection projects financeable, alignment of interest, cross-cooperation coordination between the respective government is really key. This will allow for clear cross-border regulatory framework to be established for bankable risk allocation to be agreed between the private and the public sectors.
5: Katsufumi Uchida, Head of Asia Pacific Division at SMBC. Thank you so much for joining us today.
6: Thank you.
5: Singapore International Energy Week 2026 takes place from the 26th to the 30th of October. This interview was brought to you in conjunction with Singapore International Energy Week.
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1: Good Friday afternoon to you. If you've just joined us, earlier on Reset, we looked at whether the rules should change when two HDB flats become one with Hutton's lease take. That's on the back of last week's $2.18 million listing in Telok Blangah, which prompted HDB to say it would review the scheme. That viewpoint conversation coming up again in the 3 o'clock hour. And in our conversation about energy, Sumitomo Mitsui Banking Corporation's head of Asia Pacific Division, Katsufumi Uchida, joined us just a few minutes ago to talk about financing Asia's energy future, a conversation in the lead up to the Singapore International Energy Week happening at the end of this month. Coming up after the 2 o'clock news, do you ever hear a recording of yourself and think, why do I sound like that? Dr. Kate Medill of the University of Sydney helps us understand why our own recorded voice can make us cringe on Is It Just Me? Stay tuned to MoneyFM 89.3.

0: Start your day with the stories, conversations, and voices that matter on Let's Talk Singapore with Neil Humphreys and Audrey Seek. From what's trending to the issues shaping our lives, with your voice as part of the conversation. Then take a breather with Live Well with Michelle. Thoughtful insights on well-being, money, and modern life. 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
1: These are your news headlines. I'm Timothy Lowe. Singapore's Darren Yap has made more taekwondo history at the Asian Games. The 22-year-old's second medal came in the mixed individual virtual event, where athletes compete using motion tracking technology to mirror their movements on screen. Yap reached the semi-finals but lost 2-0 to Vietnam's Chau Nuoc Thuy Tsang. It follows his achievement, securing Singapore's first ever Asian Games taekwondo medal yesterday, where he took joint bronze in the men's individual pumse. Meanwhile, Singapore's sailors have won 2 silver medals. Jania Ang finished second in the women's ILCA 6 behind Thailand's Sophia Montgomery, while Sean Kam and Nigel Tan were runners-up in the boys' 29er duo behind Hong Kong. The Republic of Singapore Navy has launched the first of 4 new offshore patrol vessels. Called the Sentinel and made in Germany, it is nearly twice as long as the vessels it will replace. The new ships, with 3 still under construction, are designed for maritime security missions and can also respond to unmanned threats such as drones. The Sentinel will now undergo sea trials before it's sent to Singapore, with all 4 to be delivered progressively from 2028. A trailer driver has been arrested after fleeing the scene of a fatal accident in Defu Industrial Area. The collision involving a bicycle and trailer happened at the junction of Defu Avenue 1 and Defu Lane 7 at around 10:10 a.m. yesterday. A 62-year-old female cyclist was pronounced dead at the scene. Police say the trailer driver left before officers arrived. The 43-year-old was later arrested for careless driving causing death. China is seeing a record travel surge during its week-long National Day holiday. The Transport Ministry says it expects about 2.13 billion cross-regional trips from October the 1st to 7th, an average of more than 300 million a day. China's rail network is also handling its heaviest holiday traffic on record, with about 700 extra overnight high-speed services added to cope with demand. Air travel is forecast to rise by 3.6%, while more than 90% of all trips are expected to be by road. And finally, AI company Anthropic could be heading for the stock market as soon as next month. Sources say the company behind Claude may start marketing its IPO in the week of November the 9th, with a listing expected before the end of the year. The timing could still change, but investors are already discussing a possible valuation of between 1.8 and 2 trillion US dollars.
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0: Weather.
2: All right, do expect thundery showers happening over the northern and western parts of Singapore this afternoon, with temperatures ranging between 35 degrees Celsius and 25 degrees Celsius. So please bring an umbrella with you wherever you go.
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0: Traffic.
2: All right, looking at the roads, we have heavy traffic building on the PIE towards Tuas between City City and Paya Lebar Road, followed by roadworks on the PIE towards Changi after Paya Lebar Road, and finally I do see more heavy traffic as well on the BKE, this time heading towards Woodlands at the Woodlands checkpoint exit. That's it for now, do drive safely.
0: If you see anything on the roads that we might have missed, send us a WhatsApp message at 8855-0893. but only when you're safely parked.
4: A traffic update from ICA. Heavy departure traffic at Woodlands Checkpoint due to tailback from Malaysia. Delays are expected and motorists are advised to check traffic conditions before embarking on their journey. Follow ICA Facebook for more updates.
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5: 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It's just 5 minutes after 2 o'clock and we're getting closer to the weekend. If you're still working through that Friday to-do list, I hope it's getting shorter. We'll be keeping you company this afternoon though. And in our
0: world, from current affairs to business and industry, through sharp conversations.

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Coming up on Is It Just Me? 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Stay tuned.

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1: Welcome to Is It Just Me, where we ask the things many of us think about but don't always say out loud. I'm Lynn Lee. Now, my first job in broadcasting was more than 20 years ago. In fact, I think it was a bit longer than that. But anyway, since then, I've worked in television and video, spent almost a decade outside the media, and eventually found my way to radio. Okay, for someone like me, I've had to be in front of the camera and now behind the microphone, so watching and listening to myself became part of the job. But believe it or not, in all that time, I've never particularly enjoyed watching or listening to myself. How about you? When you play back a voice note or a voice message, do you listen quite happily? Or do you immediately think, wait, do I really sound like that? Text us and share with us your thoughts on this. 8855-0893. That's 8855-0893. Why does our recorded voice sound so different? Is that really how we sound to everyone else? And why can hearing it make us cringe? I put those questions to Dr. Kate Meddle, Associate Professor and Director of the Sydney Voice Lab at the University of Sydney. First, why does our voice sound so different on a recording?
2: Well, that's because when we hear ourselves speaking, we hear ourselves through the bones of our head and the sound traveling through the air. So it's a combination of

0: different types of sound transmission. When we hear ourselves recorded back, we're only hearing our voice as it travels through the air, and that changes the way that our voice sounds. When sound travels through the bones of our head, it vibrates slightly differently and it changes what we call the resonant frequencies of the sound. We hear that sound as slightly different then to how the air sound of our voice travels through the air.
1: Right, that explains the sound. It doesn't explain why some of us want to delete the voice note and pretend it never happened.
0: Again, that's a great question. And I think many of us are almost shocked by the sound of our own voice when we hear it on a recording, because it's not what we're expecting to hear. We have an expectation of what we'll sound like when we go to speak. Now, that sound expectation is based on what we've been hearing most of our lives, and that's through the bones of our head. So we're used to expecting the sound that we hear inside our heads. When we hear ourselves in a recording, we recognize it as ourselves, but it's a very big mismatch to what we're expecting to hear. And oftentimes that cringeworthy response, or that not liking how it sounds, isn't necessarily thinking that it sounds bad or terrible. It's just terribly unfamiliar. It doesn't sound like us or what we think we sound like. And that's very unnerving. One of the analogies I use to explain this is when you go to walk around, you stand up, you take a step, and your legs just carry you, and you expect that walking will get you from A to B. Now, if, for example, when you stood up and you went to take your first step, your knee collapsed and you fell down, you'd be quite shocked, because what you expected to happen, which is you were just going to take a few steps and walk normally, didn't happen. And so when our body does something and we get a result that we're not expecting, we find that quite strange and unnerving.
1: Well, a collapsing knee is a little more dramatic than an awkward voice note, but point taken. When the result doesn't match what we expected, it can throw us. And perhaps our reaction is stronger because our voice is such a personal part of who we are.
0: I think that's a very good question, but I don't know whether we have the answer to that in science. The way we use our voice is very much unconscious, because we learned how to train and manipulate the voice through copying when we're infants and children. And so we sound the way we sound to ourselves. It's like we've always sounded like this to ourselves. Right from the minute we were born, we were getting feedback about the sound that our voice created. And so the sound of our voice has been with us for our entire life. And I think that sense of this is me and this is what I sound like is so deeply embedded in our psyche that anything that contradicts that or works against that or undermines that, I think can have quite a profound effect on one's sense of identity. We see this a lot in people with voice disorder. As a speech pathologist and clinician who's also had voice disorder myself in my career, I know it's a deeply unnerving feeling when your voice doesn't sound the way you expect it to because it's damaged or it's sick. And I think it just goes to this very deep and profound sense that we have that our voice is very integral to our sense of identity and who we are and how we relate to ourselves.
1: All right, brace yourself for the question you may not want answered. Is that recorded voice really how we sound to everyone else?
0: Yes, that's exactly right. The voice on the recording is actually how we sound in the world. So that is the most accurate representation of your voice.
1: Okay, well, there goes my theory that it was entirely my phone's fault. Although the phone isn't completely off the hook, the equipment can change the sound, and listening to someone through a recording is very, very different from speaking to them in person.
0: The recording equipment we use can make a small difference to the sound of our voice if it is predominantly unprocessed. If anything, the major effect of digital sound processing on the sound of our voices is to make it sound better than it probably does in real life. When we speak or communicate with people face to face. We're getting an enormous amount of information. We're hearing their voice, we're watching their face, so we're getting lots of affective or emotional information about how their face is moving, whether they're happy, they're sad, whether they're excited or de-energized, and the amount of gesture possibly they're using in their hands. So we'll often be very much more able to easily understand people in a face-to-face setting, and we may even not pay as much attention to the quality and the sound of the voice itself, separate from the message that they're conveying in the speech or the language that they're saying. When we go to a voice-only type of communicative modality, there is very much a focus just on the sound of the voice and the clarity of the speech production. We do know that people will put more cognitive attention to the senses they have available to them. And of course, in this sort of circumstance where you're just hearing my voice, you're more likely to be paying more attention to that and possibly making more judgments about it.
1: Well, with only the voice to concentrate on, we may start noticing and judging things that we would normally overlook. Dr. Kate Meddle's own PhD research looked at the impressions people form from different voice qualities. Let's take a listen.
0: Absolutely. And this was actually the focus of my PhD many years ago. And we proved that the voices that are croaky and rough and strained are judged more negatively. So people are judged as more neurotic, as less extroverted, as less warm, as less trustworthy, and less conscientious. And there's been a very large body of research that has replicated these findings over both adult and child populations. So voices that are clearer, that have more warmth and resonance in the tone, are perceived more positively. So it's a very, very complex space. And so the interplay between the way we sound and how people perceive us is very real, very dynamic, very influenced by the socio-cultural context. So what culture you're in, what subculture sometimes that you're in, what age group you're in. There's just an enormous amount of factors that come into play that will affect our judgment of someone based on their voice.
1: And just to be clear, a croaky voice is not a personality test. These are impressions people form, and Dr. Kate Meddle says they can vary depending on our culture, community and age. But once we hear our own voice as though it belongs to someone else, do we start judging it in the same way?
0: Yeah, that's a great question, and in fact quite insightful. Because we are tuned to make judgments ourselves about other people's voices, it makes complete sense that if we hear a voice that we don't quite recognise as our own, we may then move to a point of judging that and not necessarily quite know. That's not a comfortable thing to do. We're not used to judging ourselves. But of course, if we hear ourselves on a recording that sounds different to us, we don't necessarily immediately recognize it. It's easy to become judgmental and apply those same biases, very much culturally induced bias or even stereotyped judgments about our voice.
1: Interesting. I've heard my recorded voice often enough that it no longer surprises me. I still don't always like it though. So does it get easier the more often we hear ourselves?
0: Again, I don't think there's been any studies that confirm it, but I suspect that is the case because we see our professional radio broadcasters become very at ease with their work. You would think that if, in fact, we were very unhappy with the sound of our recorded voice, those sorts of professions wouldn't necessarily be so popular. I mean, I think it's a very individual experience, and certainly I know now, from my own experience, I've got used to the sound of my voice on recordings. I don't necessarily sometimes like it, but I'm used to it. So I don't get the shock or I don't necessarily have the cringe. Sometimes I listen to it and I go, oh, you're sounding very good today. So I do think it is highly individual, but I do think people can get used to it for sure.
1: Sounds about right. Getting used to your recorded voice isn't quite the same as liking it. I totally can relate to that. And if you're still tempted to hit delete the moment you hear yourself, what else can help?
0: I think just listening back to it more often. But of course, that's not a very natural thing to do, is it? There's not many of us in life that have the opportunity to record ourselves and listen back to it on frequent occasions. Certainly people like me who have to record large amounts of material for learning purposes will often do numerous takes over and over again. So we make sure that we get the message across very clearly. That gives you an opportunity to listen back to yourself a lot. But that said, it's not really a natural state to be recording yourself and then listening back to yourself. I know many, many professional singers who have to go through a transition of learning to listen to their songs and listen to the way that they sing so they can make sure they do sound exactly the way they want to sound. And I think in a way our professional performers are the ones that are demonstrating that if you can practice with a mindset that says, this isn't me, this is someone who is there to convey a message, then in a way it's a lot easier to listen to yourself in a much more objective way, which also allows you to improve because you're not judging yourself, you're judging a performance. And that can be a lot more comfortable if you can relate to yourself as a performer, as a medium for a message.
1: And we've been listening to Dr. Kate Meddle from the University of Sydney. A very big thank you to her for sharing her thoughts on this, her expertise on this. You know, that's something I've learned over the years as well. Listening back can be uncomfortable, but it's also one of the best ways to improve if you can get past judging every little thing about yourself. What about you? What goes through your mind when you hear your recorded voice? Do you cringe, laugh, or barely notice anything unusual? 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Text us at 8855-0893. That's 8855-0893. And a quick note before we wrap up, is it just me? We'll be taking a break after today. We may bring it back at some point. And if this is a segment you've really enjoyed, do let us know. Send us some love. And better still, tell us what else you'd like us to explore. In the meantime, you can catch up on past Is It Just Me episodes on our podcast. 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From next week, Reset will sound a little different. 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
1: These are your news headlines. I'm Timothy Lowe. Singapore's Darren Yap has made more taekwondo history at the Asian Games. The 22-year-old's second medal came in the mixed individual virtual event, where athletes compete using motion tracking technology to mirror their movements on screen. Yap reached the semi-finals but lost 2-0 to Vietnam's Chau Nuoc Thuy Tsang. It follows his achievement, securing Singapore's first ever Asian Games taekwondo medal yesterday, where he took joint bronze in the men's individual pumse. Meanwhile, Singapore's sailors have won two silver medals. Jania Ang finished second in the women's ILCA6 behind Thailand's Sophia Montgomery, while Sean Kam and Nigel Tan were runners-up in the boys' 29er duo behind Hong Kong. The Republic of Singapore Navy has launched the first of four new offshore patrol vessels. Called the Sentinel and made in Germany, it is nearly twice as long as the vessels it will replace. The new ships, with three still under construction, are designed for maritime security missions and can also respond to unmanned threats such as drones. The Sentinel will now undergo sea trials before it's sent to Singapore, with all four to be delivered progressively from 2028. A trailer driver has been arrested after fleeing the scene of a fatal accident in Defu Industrial Area. The collision involving a bicycle and trailer happened at the junction of Defu Avenue 1 and Defu Lane 7 at around 10:10 a.m. yesterday. A 62-year-old female cyclist was pronounced dead at the scene. Police say the trailer driver left before officers arrived. The 43-year-old was later arrested for careless driving causing death. China is seeing a record travel surge during its week-long National Day holiday. The Transport Ministry says it expects about 2.13 billion cross-regional trips from October the 1st to 7th, an average of more than 300 million a day. China's rail network is also handling its heaviest holiday traffic on record, with about 700 extra overnight high-speed services added to cope with demand. Air travel is forecast to rise by 3.6%, while more than 90% of all trips are expected to be by road. And finally, AI company Anthropic could be heading for the stock market as soon as next month. Sources say the company behind Claude may start marketing its IPO in the week of November the 9th, with a listing expected before the end of the year. The timing could still change, but investors are already discussing a possible valuation of between 1.8 and 2 trillion US dollars.
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2: Happy Friday is the 2nd of October.
0: Traffic.
2: Looking at the roads, we have heavy traffic building on the BKE towards Woodlands at Woodlands checkpoint exit, followed by roadworks as well on the PIE towards Tuas after Jurong East Avenue 1, so please avoid lane 3. And it seems like we have a vehicle breakdown happening on the PIE towards Tuas after Thompson Road, so please avoid lane 3 if you're driving over there.
0: If you see anything on the roads that we might have missed, send us a WhatsApp message at 8855-0893, but only when you're safely parked.
3: A traffic update from ICA. Heavy departure traffic at Woodlands Checkpoint due to tailback from Malaysia. Delays are expected and motorists are advised to check traffic conditions before embarking on their journey. Follow ICA Facebook for more updates.
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4: Good afternoon, and you're tuning in to the business report with me, Chua Tian Tian, as we take you through key developments in business and finance for the day. Well, starting with global news, Anthropic is reportedly seeking to go public as soon as the middle of November, after the AI model maker pushed back plans to list. Now, that's according to people familiar with the matter, who said the firm behind Claude could start formal marketing for its IPO as soon as the week of the 9th of November, putting it in line to begin trading before Thanksgiving. Now, deal making typically grinds to a halt in the days around the holiday, which is on the 26th of November. The sources said Anthropic is still expected to make its debut no later than the end of 2026. Now, Bloomberg News has reported that the AI developer had been poised to file publicly for an IPO after the summer. The people said deliberations are ongoing and that the timeline could continue to shift. Anthropic now faces renewed competition from the likes of OpenAI, which has gained sales momentum in recent months. The companies are also at the center of mounting public scrutiny over AI safety after a string of high-profile hacking incidents by rogue agents, ramping up concern about the potential impact on Anthropic's market debut. Chief Executive Officer Dario Amodei published an essay on his personal website, arguing the speed at which new AI models are advancing must be slowed down. OpenAI, which is a chief rival to Anthropic, has postponed its IPO plans, with CEO Sam Altman arguing it would be ill-advised to go public now. Some of the people said the concern does not appear to have discouraged prospective investors, who believe a fair valuation for Anthropic is in the $1.8 to $2 trillion ballpark. Bloomberg News has reported that the company expects to match or beat the size of SpaceX's IPO. And back home in Singapore, investors continue to mount news out of the local boss operator, or the Singapore Exchange, because the SGX has signed a memorandum of understanding with the Vietnam Exchange to strengthen their collaboration and jointly explore the establishment of a depository receipt linkage. The MOU aims to enhance cross-border investment opportunities and promote greater connectivity between the two markets. It builds on the 2024 agreement and sets up a framework for SGX and VNX to jointly examine and develop depository receipt products between the two markets. And another counter to watch in Singapore is DFI Retail Group, given how the group said it is set to take over the Starbucks business in Asia from Maxim's caterers. Now, to this end, analysts said that while DFI Retail Group's earnings are expected to take a near-term hit from its full acquisition of the Starbucks license, the deal should provide the Asian retailer with greater earnings stability over the longer term. Reflecting this view, at least three brokers, CGS International or CGSI, Citi and DBS, maintained their at calls on the main board listed counter. DBS, however, lowered its target price for DFI to $4.50 from $5, citing a near-term earnings shortfall as the company reorganizes its Maxim stake and regional Starbucks license. The downgrade followed a DFI analyst briefing last morning that detailed the reorganization, which was announced the previous evening. In a note today, DBS warned that incoming Starbucks revenue will not immediately offset initial integration costs and the loss of Maxim's associate profit. It forecast a $43 million net earnings shortfall in FY 2027, even though the transaction completes DFI's transition into a fully operational company and brings in $340 million in cash. Still, DBS maintained a buy call on the stock's long-term operational pivot. Meanwhile, CGSI kept its $5.50 target price for the counter in a note published late Wednesday night before the analyst briefing. While CGSI also anticipated near-term earnings dilution, it emphasized that DFI's decision to raise its dividend payout ratio to 80% starting in 2027, along with a $340 million cash injection, would help protect shareholder returns. Now, during yesterday's briefing, management outlined plans to turn the Starbucks license into a billion-dollar business by opening 250 new stores over the next 3 years, focusing on high-growth markets such as Vietnam and Thailand. DFI is targeting 6-7% annual top-line growth for the coffee chain and intends to defend its premium positioning rather than enter price wars with fast-expanding competitors. It also aims to leverage its existing 7-Eleven and retail network to unlock procurement and rental network effects. After the briefing, Citi maintained its $4.80 target price for the retailer. It viewed the transaction as the final step in DFI's transformation into a 100% operational company, trading volatile joint venture profit sharing for a stable, directly managed business. And that's your business report this hour. I'm Chua Tien Tien.
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2: Well, if you're as old as I am, this will be important to know.
6: CPF Life gives you a monthly payout for as long as you live. It has a flexible start age with payouts starting from 65 to 70. Each year of deferral increases payouts by up to 7%. Our guest today argues that CPF Life should be the foundation of a retirement income plan, but it may not be the whole plan. What if you want to retire before payouts begin? Maybe you need money for an unexpected expense, or you worry about how your spouse would manage on one payout if you die. Christopher Tan, CEO of Provident, a fee-only wealth advisory firm, joins us. Good morning, Chris.
7: Hi, good morning, Lance.
6: Nice talking to you once again. So you've long said CPF is the best annuity in Singapore, and you said it recently in a Business Times article. Why do you rate it so highly?
7: Yeah, I mean, it is really the best CPF, or rather the best annuity in terms of payout for per dollar of premium that you pay. So it really comes down to what we call payout efficiency, because CPF Life pulls longevity risk across a huge number of Singaporeans. I don't think any insurer has that many so-called clients in their pool. So it allows a guaranteed income for life at a payout rate. And I did an article for CPF Board actually in 2024, and I compared CPF Life against three private annuities from other insurers, and found that for CPF Life, it paid about 10 cents per year for every dollar of premium you put in. And for the rest of the annuity from the private insurer, it's about 7 cents. So, I mean, in terms of purely bang of your buck, it is the best annuity available to us in Singapore, and I don't think that's likely to change anytime soon.
6: Okay, so if CPF Life is the best annuity in Singapore, why are you also telling retirees to not rely on it alone to build a flexible, reliable retirement income plan?
7: Yeah, I mean, it is the best annuity in terms of payout per dollar. I kept emphasizing on payout per dollar as the best annuity. And, you know, in life, it's like that. There is always a trade-off, right, Lance? I mean, if you want the highest return, you're going to take some risk. And if you want the highest payout per dollar premium from annuity, the trade-offs would be, firstly, no flexibility. You know, you cannot say you want to terminate CPF Life halfway in your retirement, unless, of course, you are terminally ill, and that leads to a shortened life expectancy. So in retirement, for whatever reason you want to terminate, for whatever reason, right? Maybe, you know, you need to get some money out, you need to help a friend, help a family member. You just don't have that flexibility to do it. So that's one trade-off. Of course, if you cannot terminate, then you don't have the liquidity that you may need. I think the third one is pretty important. The third trade-off is CPF Life is a personal plan, right? So my wife has a plan. I have a plan. In the event that I passed on, then my plan ends. And what that means is that my wife is going to live with half an income. And, you know, married couples, let's say together in retirement, I need $5,000. It doesn't always mean that when I die, my wife only needs $2,500, right? Maybe she needs about $3,500 to $4,000. It's not exactly half. But with CPF Life, well, when I'm gone, the payout stops and my wife just gets half, right? So if you depend everything on CPF Life, then, well, the trade-off is that you got to expect the income to drop if one spouse passes away. And, well, if you can accept that, that's fine. But otherwise, that's a limitation.
6: Okay. Now, you also flagged that CPF Life starts at 65. For someone who wants to retire earlier, they must have a... Would you recommend a diversified income structure in place, like obviously have cash reserves, and if they've got investments, great as well?
7: Yeah. So if you are a person that you are very savvy investing, you like investing, you have knowledge to invest, and you have got extra resources to invest, that's not a problem at all, right? Because if you have other resources, you can retire anytime you want. You don't have to wait for CPF Life to pay out, right? You can retire at 55 years old anytime. But the problem comes when, for a person who may not have that much resources to invest, or I've met in the course of my work, when I go out there and I do financial literacy talks and all that, actually there are many Singaporeans out there, they do not want to take market risk. They don't like to invest. They don't have the knowledge to, right? And they prefer their income to come in a more predictable manner. And so then maybe investment is out of the picture. And so if you want to retire earlier, you really got to depend on cash, Or if you have got substantial amount of money in your OA balance, you can draw down from your OA balance after 55 years old. I'm assuming that you meet the full retirement sum at 55 years old, right? But, well, with OA, again, there is a trade-off. You got to expect that it will run out, right? Because you are drawing down, it's not annuity. It will run out of money. Well, so annuity, a private annuity, can bridge that gap if you want to. You can start off earlier in your retirement if you want to.
6: Okay, can you maybe draw that distinction between fixed-term and lifetime private annuities? Can you explain the difference and why it matters for someone thinking about legacy or protecting a spouse, perhaps?
7: Yeah, so a fixed-term annuity, as the name implies, is fixed, right? So you can determine the number of years you want your annuity to pay. So let's say you want to retire at 65 years old, and you choose a fixed-term annuity, and it runs down all the way until, say, 20 years, 85, right? And at the end of that term, you leave nothing behind. You finish the money. So that's fixed-term. Right, but for a lifetime annuity, well, lifetime can be a very long annuity that runs until, say, 100 years old, 120 years old. There are, of course, private annuities that runs forever as well, right? But well, the longer you want the annuities to run, then the amount of payout per month will be smaller, right? Because you are stretching over a long period of time. But there are lifetime annuities, well, upon demise, they leave behind a sum, they leave behind a sum of money that you assured for, right? And so you can either pass on this lump sum to your spouse or to anyone, or you can even choose for a continuation of income. And again, that's important because if you choose this kind of annuity, in the event of the demise of one spouse, the payout doesn't stop. The payout continues, and the surviving spouse can enjoy that continuous income, right? Again, you can see that's the difference between a private annuity and a CPF life. But always there's a trade-off. If you want the highest payout, CPF life.
6: All right.
7: You want continuation income, then private annuity.
6: Okay, we're taking your text messages as well. 8855-0893. Ian is sending us a message. He says perhaps private annuities with earlier payout start date before 65 to complement CPF life.
7: Yeah, and he's absolutely right. Yeah, and like I said, I mean, you can use your ordinary account and cash to start at 55 if you want, but well, it will finish. You know, if you want a continuation of income that runs forever, yeah, maybe a private annuity can be helpful at the age of 55 years old.
6: We're speaking once again to Christopher Tan, CEO of Provident, which is a fee-only wealth advisory firm. More questions coming your way, Chris. Some financial advisors encourage people to keep only the basic retirement sum, the BRS, and divert the rest into ILPs or investment-linked policies. Why do you think that's a bad idea?
7: Yeah, I wrote a piece about that some months back. Yeah, and it's a really bad idea. I mean, first off, I mean, if you are doing that, you got to tell your clients what they are getting, right? Because if you buy CPF Life, if you put all your money into your RA up to full retirement sum, you have certainty of income regardless of market fluctuation. I think that's important for the clients to know, right? But if you are asking the clients to only put BRS, basic retirement sum, and use the balance to buy an ILP, effectively, you are subjecting the client to volatility of the market in their retirement years.
6: Yeah.
7: And I think the client needs to do that. But even if the clients do that, I will argue that that's not a good recommendation, because the whole purpose of an annuity, and in this example that you're using, Lance, is CPF Life, is to provide certainty of income in retirement years to meet minimally the essential expense. And I think we must keep that. We must keep minimally full retirement sum and not reduce it to a BRS, because the monthly payout, the certainty of income from the monthly payout, may not be sufficient to meet your essential expenses.
6: Yeah, so there are some unethical financial advisors out there who are not giving the full picture.
7: Yes, I mean, precisely. And like I said, I wrote a piece a few months ago because I was targeted. A friend of mine was targeted, you know. And I was so shocked when I saw the presentation, because there were lack of transparency.
6: Goodness gracious. What is the best approach to retirement income planning? We know you've got something called Retire Well. Maybe you can give us a rundown as to what that entails.
7: Yeah, so Retire Well is basically a proprietary system, right? And the argument is this, that first you must know your essential expenses, and in Singapore we call it your die-die must-have, you know, expenses. And die-die must-have expenses must be met by instruments that are very safe, very certain. And so annuities is a good choice for that. Right, and in Retire Well, one bucket of the Retire Well system has this kind of instrument to meet essential expenses regardless of market fluctuation. And then the rest of the assets, we actually spread it over different buckets of different volatility, different allocation to equities and bonds, and they all come in at different time to fund your retirement. And those buckets fund your discretionary expenses. So it's really a cash flow system more than anything.
6: Okay, we're getting more listener engagement. Are premiums for lifetime annuities based on one single premium upfront, or premiums are paid over six period or over your lifetime?
7: It's really up to you, right? Mm. There are those regular premiums whereby you can pay monthly, pay over a period. There are also those single premiums. But I'll generally say, and again, I'm being general, right? Mm-hmm. If you are young and you are able to take risks, I would say invest your money because you have the ability to ride the stock market, right? You really only consider and buying a annuity, a private annuity, when you're a bit nearer to your retirement, mm-hmm. right? So that's what I'll say. But yes, you can do regular premium and pay it over 20 years.
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1: 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Now, earlier this hour, on our final edition of Is It Just Me, we touched on why hearing our recorded voice can make us cringe. That was with Dr. Kate Medill at the University of Sydney. You can find that conversation on our Reset with Lynn Lee podcast later this evening. And after the 3 o'clock news, should the rules change when two HDB flats become one? Last week's $2.18 million listing in Telok Blangah prompted HDB to say it would review the scheme. We'll hear from Hutton's Lee Zetek on Viewpoint. Stay with me on Money FM 89.3. 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
1: Good afternoon, I'm Timothy Lowe, and here are your news headlines. NTUC has launched a research network to study how AI is affecting jobs. The Associate Researchers Circle aims to identify workforce risks and influence labour policies and practices to uplift the wages and protect work prospects. The network's initial members comprise 8 young researchers in fields ranging from urban development and data analytics to ethics and consumer behaviour. NTUC plans to recruit another 5 to 10 young researchers each year. A 28-year-old motorcyclist has died after an accident with a lorry on the PIE. The accident happened on the PIE towards Changi Airport at about 9:50 a.m. yesterday. The motorcyclist was taken unconscious to hospital, where he later died. His death is the second fatality in road accidents reported yesterday after a 62-year-old cyclist was killed in a collision with a trailer in Defu. The 48-year-old lorry driver is assisting police with investigations. Animal welfare group Acres is calling for an investigation after videos appeared to show a woman restraining a bird with tape. The clips show what appears to be a minor with its beak, wings and legs taped up, and a female voice berating the bird for repeatedly flying into her home for food. Acres says there is no justification for the treatment. Under the Animals and Birds Act, first-time animal cruelty offenders face up to 18 months in jail, a $15,000 fine, or both. In Thailand, the sea off the tourist island of Koh Lan has turned bright green after heavy rains and flooding helped trigger a plankton bloom. Researchers say the colour comes from a type of plankton called Noctiluca. They warn that when the plankton die off en masse, they can deplete oxygen in the water, creating an aquatic dead zone that cannot support marine life. A Thai university research team says it is collecting water samples to assess the situation. And finally, a worker for Doctors Without Borders has contracted Ebola while helping to fight the outbreak in the Democratic Republic of Congo. This brings the number of health workers infected to over 250. Overall, Congo has recorded more than 8,200 confirmed cases and nearly 4,000 deaths since May. Despite expanding efforts, the Africa Centers for Disease Control and Prevention says the outbreak is still not under control.
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0: Weather.
2: Alright, do expect thundery showers happening over the northern and western parts of Singapore this afternoon, with temperatures ranging between 35 degrees Celsius and 25 degrees Celsius. So please bring an umbrella with you wherever you go.
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0: Traffic.
2: Okay, we have a couple of vehicle breakdowns, starting with one on the CTE towards the SLE after Ang Mo Kio Avenue 5, followed by another breakdown this time on the PIE heading towards Changi after Tampines Street 31. And finally, I do see heavy traffic building on the PIE towards Tuas between CTE SLE and Paya Lebar Road. That's it for now, do drive safely.
0: If you see anything on the roads that we might have missed, send us a WhatsApp message at 8855-0893. But only when you're safely parked.
4: A traffic update from ICA. Heavy departure traffic at Woodlands Checkpoint due to tailback from Malaysia. Delays are expected and motorists are advised to check traffic conditions before embarking on their journey. Follow ICA Facebook for more updates.
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1: Welcome back to Reset with me. It's Lin Lee with you on a Friday afternoon. And guess what? Today is World Smile Day. Yes, and in case you're wondering, the day comes from the artist behind the iconic yellow smiley face. And he decided we needed a day to celebrate smiles. His name is Harvey Ball. World Smile Day was created in 1999. Fun Fact Friday. Quite good timing, right? The weekend being this close is enough to put a smile on my face. Has anything made you smile today? Let us know. 8855-0893 on World Smile Day. I'll tell you what else made me smile today. The PSI reading. Oh, it's 75 where I am now, in the moderate range after the haze we've had. I'm just so happy to see that. Hopefully it keeps improving just in time for the weekend. Anyway, up next, I'm sure you would have heard about that $2.18 million flat listing in Telok Blangah. And that's what we're talking about on Viewpoint. Stay tuned.
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1: Welcome to Viewpoint. I'm Lin Lee. If your family needs more space, buying the flat next door might sound quite appealing. You get a bigger home and you don't have to leave the neighborhood. Now, the HDB has a scheme that allows eligible owners to do just that, buy an adjoining three-room or smaller flat and join the two into one home. That scheme is now under review after a converted flat in Telok Blangah was listed for $2.18 million. In a report, I think updated earlier this week, property portal 99.co said the asking price had been reduced to just under $2 million. Well, the price caught everyone's attention, but there's a wider conversation here about why families need these homes, how they're used, and what happens when they're sold. So should the rules change when the two HDB flats, you know, become one big home? Joining me is Lee Zetek, Senior Director of Data Analytics at Huttons Asia. Hi Zetek, welcome to the show.
2: Hi Lindy, thank you for having me.
1: Okay, buying next door, you know, it sounds like a practical solution, right, when your family grows. So yes. Who tends to use this scheme?
2: Like what you rightly point out, it's usually people who want a bigger space. But they are so used to staying in the area, the neighborhood, the neighbors, everything. So when there's opportunity for them to actually look at the next door neighbor who is selling, definitely they will make an offer as whether if these two do agree on the price, then that's where they can apply to HDB to join the two flats together.
1: So compared to moving to a bigger flat, it's just more convenient and you don't have to worry about selling and then, you know, finding another place, right?
2: Yeah.
1: Okay, in Telok Blangah, the neighbour had permission to sell before completing the minimum occupation period because of the family's circumstances.

0: This situation here, how unusual was the opportunity these owners had?
1: I would still say that this scheme is not new. I mean, although we only have data from 1990, but earlier than that, there is actually this option to combine these two units because we have almost 2,300 such transactions or adjoined flats since 1990 to now. So that's why people do see that there's a need for this to have a bigger space and don't need to move to another new location. And this kind of units, the average size over the years has been around 140 square meters. So it's actually pretty big. You can't really get that kind of size currently in the market. I mean, the biggest 5-room flat is only 110, multi-gen is like 120, this kind. So there is a certain appeal to this kind of bigger flats. Of course, these are all pretty old already. The average age is about, I think, 30 plus 40 years old. Yeah, most of them are around this kind of age already.
0: I see. And let's get into the details. If I wanted to buy the flat next door and my neighbor was willing to sell, what would HDB need to approve?
1: I think the HDB has certain checklists to ensure that you really do need the space before they approve for you to actually buy over that unit itself. But of course, I don't really know what is the checklist they go through to give that approval itself.
0: Right. Now, HDB compared the original asking price with nearby 3-room flat sales. And at the upper end of those sales, two flats would add up to about $1.54 million, I think. So would joining the two flats make them worth more?
1: I think we will have to look at whether there is such a unit out in the market itself. Because currently, you don't find such a big flat with a long lease in Telok Blangah. And most of these adjoining flats are really left with like 60 years of lease remaining. So to get something that's 91 years of lease remaining, that's very, very rare itself. So that, in a way, commands a premium over that.
0: Okay. I can see why a buyer might pay more for something like that. It's hard to find. But how do they judge how much more is reasonable?
1: I think there is no strict formula as to how you judge whether it is that kind, justify that kind of price that you are going to pay, more towards whether you have that need for the space itself. And why are you actually buying the unit, and why you want to be in this location? And of course, a lot of comparison everywhere on the resale in the market. So at the end of the day, it boils down to the buyer, whether they feel that it is worth for them to actually pay this kind of value.
0: Okay. We haven't seen a completed sale at that price though, right? And close to $2 million.
1: No.
0: What does this case actually tell us about whether the scheme needs changing?
1: Okay. First, when we look at the transaction of all these adjoining flats, there are some who has crossed $1 million here and there, but those are actually pretty older flats itself. So this one, the price, of course, it is very, very, very catching. It raised a lot of eyebrows and also sort of alarm bells in the market. It is pretty much like, how to say, the lottery effect when people ballot for the BTO and they get a very good location. That's why there is a need to step in with more control. But at the end of the day, the authorities also need to ask, is this something that is very prevalent or widespread that we need to review the whole policy? Or is this just a once-off incident that this all of a sudden this person actually needs to sell? That's why they have put up this option. And we also need to see all the recent design of the HDB flats. You don't really get two 3-room flats that are side by side, or a 2-room and a 3-room side by side itself. That's why for this to eventually in the future to come out, it is going to be a very rare instance as well. So are we changing the policy just to address one single point, or is there a longer perspective as to how the government wants to treat the so-called the joining of two flats together? So I think that's something they need to answer. But if, let's say, they do want something to be changed, I think the easiest to accept right now is, of course, what we have seen for the prime and plus flats, which is to lengthen the minimum occupation period to 10 years. And then perhaps there's some restrictions on the renter of the flat, if, even after the minimum occupation period.
0: Okay. You mentioned rental. Let's talk about that. The listing agent has suggested that a buyer could live in one section and rent out rooms in the other. What is actually allowed under HDB's rules?
1: Okay, so for adjoining flats, although your address now is there's only one unit number, but the two doors has to be maintained. You cannot seal out the other door. So that's why you have the possibility of actually renting out one section. But then again, to be the policy itself doesn't allow you in a way to seal up. You want to seal up the middle section, and so that to create two different units itself, you will have to get HDB approval. We are not sure whether after this news, HDB do agree that that you seal up and then to rent out the other side itself. But you are allowed to rent out rooms before you're fulfilling the minimum occupation period.
0: Okay. The scheme was meant to give families more living space. So if someone buys a home with rental income in mind, does that create a problem?
1: In a way, yes, because HDB wants people to take the home as a home itself, not as a asset for you to invest, to actually get rental income and so on and so forth. That's why the minimum occupation period was there to discourage this. So that's why at the end, whether they do allow, say, the whole unit or even part of it to be rented out, it is up to their discretion as well, because they have the policy that if you don't fulfill certain conditions, you are not allowed to do so as also.
0: Would you say the existing rental rules are sufficient?
1: The current rental rules, because this was in a way sold before the whole prime and plus policy comes into play. So we can treat it as a standard flat. There is no policy to say that before you meet the MOP, you can't rent out part of the flat itself. So in a way, the owner who buys over, they can actually rent out the rooms.
0: Okay. There's another type of household to think about. I think the one looking for a smaller flat. You know, when two homes become one, there's one fewer separate flat available, right?
1: Yes,
0: so
1: yes.
0: Is this happening often enough to affect their choices?
1: Not to what we are seeing based on the numbers itself. Because over these years, the transactions of the adjoining flats are actually very, very little. I mean, every year you probably get 40 transactions there, about out of the entire transactions of 20 or 1,000 units. That's a very, very small number. And of course, we do not have that numbers as to how many flats have been, I mean, the application submitted to HDB to join two flats together. So we can't see for sure whether there is this trend of more people doing so. But having said that, when we look at how the design has been done, which I mentioned earlier, it is very difficult for newer homes to have this kind of opportunity to merge two units together. So this Telok Blangah side is one of the rare design where you have two three-room flats side by side.
0: Okay. And if you were advising HDB on this review, Zitek, what would you change, if anything?
1: I think the intent at the end is to encourage people to treat it as a home and not to view it as something that you can probably use it to finance your lifestyle or help you to build up your wealth and all this kind of thing, because the HDB flat is not meant for the purpose itself. So this will probably go along the line of how we have been viewing people who apply for prime and plus flat. So the longer minimum occupation period is something that may come into play if for future flats that apply to join together. And of course, the other is that to prevent them from renting up and then to earn something from that, the restrictions on rental will be stricter as well. Probably you can't rent out even after your MOP.
0: Okay, so I'm just thinking an example, right? How would that affect a family buying next door to make room for the parents or children?
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1: Good afternoon, I'm Timothy Lowe, and here are your news headlines. NTUC has launched a research network to study how AI is affecting jobs. The Associate Researchers Circle aims to identify workforce risks and influence labour policies and practices to uplift the wages and protect work prospects. The network's initial members comprise 8 young researchers in fields ranging from urban development and data analytics to ethics and consumer behaviour. NTUC plans to recruit another 5 to 10 young researchers each year. A 28-year-old motorcyclist has died after an accident with a lorry on the PIE. The accident happened on the PIE towards Changi Airport at about 9:50 a.m. yesterday. The motorcyclist was taken unconscious to hospital, where he later died. His death is the second fatality in road accidents reported yesterday after a 62-year-old cyclist was killed in a collision with a trailer in Defu. The 48-year-old lorry driver is assisting police with investigations. Animal welfare group Acres is calling for an investigation after videos appeared to show a woman restraining a bird with tape. The clips show what appears to be a minor with its beak, wings and legs taped up, and a female voice berating the bird for repeatedly flying into her home for food. Acres says there is no justification for the treatment. Under the Animals and Birds Act, first-time animal cruelty offenders face up to 18 months in jail, a $15,000 fine, or both. In Thailand, the sea off the tourist island of Koh Lan has turned bright green after heavy rains and flooding helped trigger a plankton bloom. Researchers say the colour comes from a type of plankton called Noctiluca. They warn that when the plankton die off en masse, they can deplete oxygen in the water, creating an aquatic dead zone that cannot support marine life. A Thai university research team says it is collecting water samples to assess the situation. And finally, a worker for Doctors Without Borders has contracted Ebola while helping to fight the outbreak in the Democratic Republic of Congo. This brings the number of health workers infected to over 250. Overall, Congo has recorded more than 8,200 confirmed cases and nearly 4,000 deaths since May. Despite expanding efforts, the Africa Centers for Disease Control and Prevention says the outbreak is still not under control.
0: Those were your news headlines from The Straits Times. 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
0: Traffic.
3: The roads are pretty clear at the moment, but do buckle up, stick to the speed limits, and do drive safely.
0: If you see anything on the roads that we might have missed, send us a WhatsApp message at 8855-0893. But only when you're safely parked.
4: A traffic update from ICA. Heavy departure traffic at Woodlands Checkpoint due to tailback from Malaysia. Delays are expected and motorists are advised to check traffic conditions before embarking on their journey. Follow ICA Facebook for more updates.
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5: Good afternoon, and you're tuning in to The Business Report with me, Chua Tian Tian, as we take you through key developments in business and finance for the day. Well, starting with global news, Anthropic is reportedly seeking to go public as soon as the middle of November, after the AI model maker pushed back plans to list. Now, that's according to people familiar with the matter, who said the firm behind Claude could start formal marketing for its IPO as soon as the week of the 9th of November, putting it in line to begin trading before Thanksgiving. Now, deal-making typically grinds to a halt in the days around the holiday, which is on the 26th of November. The sources said Anthropic is still expected to make its debut no later than the end of 2026. Now, Bloomberg News has reported that the AI developer had been poised to file publicly for an IPO after the summer. The people said deliberations are ongoing and that the timeline could continue to shift. Anthropic now faces renewed competition from the likes of OpenAI, which has gained sales momentum in recent months. The companies are also at the center of mounting public scrutiny over AI safety after a string of high-profile hacking incidents by rogue agents, ramping up concern about the potential impact on Anthropic's market debut. Chief Executive Officer Dario Amodei published an essay on his personal website arguing the speed at which new AI models are advancing must be slowed down. OpenAI, which is a chief rival to Anthropic, has postponed its IPO plans, with CEO Sam Altman arguing it would be ill-advised to go public now. Some of the people said the concern does not appear to have discouraged prospective investors, who believe a fair valuation for Anthropic is in the $1.8 to $2 trillion US dollar ballpark. Bloomberg News has reported that the company expects to match or beat the size of SpaceX's IPO. And back home in Singapore, investors continue to mount news out of the local bourse operator or the Singapore Exchange, because the SGX has signed a memorandum of understanding with the Vietnam Exchange to strengthen their collaboration and jointly explore the establishment of a depository receipt linkage. The MOU aims to enhance cross-border investment opportunities and promote greater connectivity between the two markets. It builds on the 2024 agreement and sets up a framework for SGX and VNX to jointly examine and develop depository receipt products between the two markets. And another counter to watch in Singapore is DFI Retail Group, given how the group said it is set to take over the Starbucks business in Asia from Maxim's caterers. Now, to this end, analysts said that while DFI Retail Group's earnings are expected to take a near-term hit from its full acquisition of the Starbucks license, the deal should provide the Asian retailer with greater earnings stability over the longer term. Reflecting this view, at least three brokers, CGS International or CGSI, Citi and DBS, maintained their at calls on the main board listed counter. DBS, however, lowered its target price for DFI to $4.50 from $5, citing a near-term earnings shortfall as the company reorganizes its Maxim stake and regional Starbucks license. The downgrade followed a DFI analyst briefing last morning that detailed the reorganization, which was announced the previous evening. In a note today, DBS warned that incoming Starbucks revenue will not immediately offset initial integration costs and the loss of Maxim's associate profit. It forecast a $43 million US dollars net earnings shortfall in FY 2027, even though the transaction completes DFI's transition into a fully operational company and brings in $340 million US dollars in cash. Still, DBS maintained a buy call on the stock's long-term operational pivot. Meanwhile, CGSI kept its $5.50 target price for the counter in a note published late Wednesday night before the analyst briefing. While CGSI also anticipated near-term earnings dilution, it emphasized that DFI's decision to raise its dividend payout ratio to 80% starting in 2027, along with a $340 million US dollars cash injection, would help protect shareholder returns. Now, during yesterday's briefing, management outlined plans to turn the Starbucks license into a billion-dollar business by opening 250 new stores over the next 3 years, focusing on high-growth markets such as Vietnam and Thailand. DFI is targeting 6-7% annual top-line growth for the coffee chain and intends to defend its premium positioning rather than enter price wars with fast-expanding competitors. It also aims to leverage its existing 7-Eleven and retail network to unlock procurement and rental network effects. After the briefing, Citi maintained its $4.80 target price for the retailer. It viewed the transaction as the final step in DFI's transformation into a 100% operational company, trading volatile joint venture profit sharing for a stable, directly managed business. And that's your business report this hour. I'm Tra Tien Tien.
0: Markets and business made clear. The Business Report with Ryan Wong and Chua Tien Tien. Get what matters fast every hour at 9:30 from 9:30 a.m. to 7:30 p.m. The Business Report, getting you to the bottom line. Take a step back and reset with Lin Lee. A clear look at the stories shaping Singapore and the world, from current affairs to business and industry. Through sharp conversations and fresh perspectives, understand what's driving change. Reset. Clarity for the rest of your day. Best of Let's Talk Singapore. Talk of the Town. 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

0: I really want to know. You really want to know. Welcome to what is many of our listeners' favourite segment of the week. Unusual jobs, Audrey Seek. Unusual jobs. And we have, by even our standards, arguably the most unusual job yet. The guest is in the studio, and I'm not going to say anything else, Audrey Seek.
1: Yes, you should not, because we don't want to give it away. But you guys know the drill now. We have someone in the studio with a very unusual job.
0: Very.
1: It can come from any walk of life, any industry. We just don't know what it is until we give you the clues. So, do you want to kick off the clues?
0: I'll kick off with the clues. With a drum roll, clue coming up. Our guest must have a very specific set of skills.
1: Yes.
0: Must.
1: Okay. Another very specific clue here is this guest is the only woman in Singapore who does this professionally. Now, we're going to invite our unusual guest to give her clue. Let's go.
2: I travel for my job and I go to all kinds of parties, conferences, and even events like birthday parties.
0: Okay, stop there. Stop there. I don't want you to give too much information away. Okay. Her uniform is recognized all over the world.
1: Okay, very good clue. My clue is very specific, and I did look this up yesterday. 5 to 12% of people globally actually have a fear of this job.
0: Oh. Mm. Okay, can we have a clue from our mysterious guest? But don't make it too specific. Okay.
2: Well, I used to have a fear of my profession till I was in it.
1: Oh.
0: That's good. That's very, very good. Okay, my clue is, I'll put two together. She needs to be an all-rounder, but she often works alone. She often works alone.
1: Well, a lot of guesses here. We are getting some guesses. Ventriloquist is one from Tick Chong. We are also getting magician. Who was it who guessed magician?
0: I think it was Aloysius.
1: Yes.
0: I came in with that.
1: And Aloysius actually guessed magician before we gave any clues. So
0: yeah, he said it before the
1: amazing.
0: Show started.
1: Okay, here is my clue. This job is actually portrayed everywhere. You've definitely seen this, whether it's on TV, whether it's on movies, and it could be either funny or scary.
0: Yes. Yes. Mysterious guest, please give a clue. But again, not too specific.
2: I make people happy.
0: You make people happy. What or who is the mysterious guest in our studio? What is her unusual job?
1: James just coming in with airline pilot and flight engineer. Okay,
0: yes,
1: James.
0: Yes.
1: Bella.
0: Bella says search and rescue. We've got memes as well. If you want to go one step further, send us memes and GIFs and GIFs and whatever they call them of the profession you think our unusual job is. What else do we have?
1: Ventriloquist.
0: Ventriloquist. Illusionist. Gyokbin said stand-up comedian. What else do we have here? We've got a few correct answers coming in, I think.
1: Quite a lot of correct answers, actually.
0: What else have we
1: Sam,
0: got?
1: Sam, a new writer in her. I'm not going to reveal what you said, Sam, because you may very well be right. Should we give more clues?
0: Let's give another clue, okay. Shall we? Where's my clues? Let's have a look. Okay, my clue is this. She has been depicted as both kind and terrifying in movies. In one movie, she was known as It.
1: Yes. Yes. There's also Fizbo and Krusty, but I would say the most famous person who has this job possibly is someone who sells burgers.
0: All right.
1: Burgers and fries.
0: Very good clue. Mysterious guest, would you like to give one more clue?
2: I have different voices.
0: Oh.
1: That actually does sound quite scary.
0: Yeah, I hear voices all the time. You are a radio DJ. Congratulations.
1: Yeah.
0: Welcome to the show. No, of course. Let's have a drum roll, please. Trisha. Mysterious guest, would you like to reveal who and what you are?
2: Hi, everyone. I'm Sweetheart the Clown.
0: Wow. She's a clown. All right. Tech Chong said witch. That's not very nice. Right. Jade got it correct. Gers got it correct. Bella, Sam. What else? Hannah. Hannah sent us a GIF as well. Hannah got it. Phyllis got it. Gyok Bin got a version of it. Who else have we got
1: here? Gao, John, Ian, Christine, Joseph, Alexis, DC, Salt By, Aloysius, Lewis. Wow. Everyone getting it correct towards the end, but well done, everyone. Yes, we have Singapore's first female clown, at least formally.
0: Yes.
1: Yes.
0: So welcome to Unusual Jobs. Look, when someone tells you they've spent 30 years talking to children and puppets and to themselves, occasionally you might have a few questions, but our guest literally does that for a living. Vivian Goh began performing professionally in 1995 and became known as Sweetheart the Clown.
1: Yes, in fact, she's recognized by the Singapore Book of Records as Singapore's first female clown. She has brought so many different tools today. She has a big luggage here and two puppets, very large puppets, I have to say.
0: Which we may hear from later in the show.
1: Yes, so what does it actually take to make a living making people laugh? And what happens when the person responsible for everyone's happiness isn't feeling particularly happy herself? Well, we're very happy to have you on. Vivian, welcome to Let's Talk Singapore.
2: Well, thank you very much for having me here, Neil and Audrey. Well, this profession, actually, I got into it by accident. I was supposed to be a mime, and because of another clown's accident, I became a clown.
1: Oh.
2: Yeah, he broke his leg. My mentor, my teacher, Roy Payamal, the first clown I've ever met in Singapore, he was known as, ouch, the clown. And literally so, yeah.
0: So you became a clown almost 30 years ago. Did you grow up wanting to be a clown? It's the sort of thing children say. So tell us about your childhood and how you ended up deciding one day, I am going to be Singapore's first female professional clown.
2: Well, when I was young, I wanted to be a politician.
1: Oh.
0: The jokes are too obvious. The jokes are just too obvious. I'll just let them all go. Yes.
2: Oh, seriously. My first idol was Mr. Lee Kuan Yew.
0: Again, I'll just go right past that. Okay, carry on.
2: Yeah, and then later on, I decided I wanted to be a scientist so I could discover something that would, you know, heal the world, save the world, or do something special for the world that's memorable. Mm. So when I was 14, I went to check out different scientists in Singapore, and all of them said, don't become a scientist.
1: Okay.
2: Yeah, they said, here, all you do is write papers, even if you have nothing new to report. In fact, it's a very interesting fact. Singapore produces the most number of scientific papers in the world.
1: Is that true?
2: Check fact.
1: Okay, yeah. We will have to check that. But
2: it's coming from a clown. So.
1: Yes, yeah. That's true. Well, I have to say, we can't ignore the uniform. Amazing outfit. And the the bow is bigger than... Describe the bow.
0: Well, if you watch the podcast later, there will be video clips of this. But the wonderful Vivian, you are decked out in orange and yellow, and this bow is magnificent on the top of your head. It's about four times the size of your head.
1: Yes.
0: You're also sitting with two characters who keep nodding at us and talking to us. What are their names?
2: My name is Daily Pinky.
0: And this is a giant...
3: And my name is... Ding dong.
0: That was a panda, and the first one was a giant pink bird. Okay.
1: All right.
0: Okay, let's get Vivian back now because I get confused. Okay. I end up talking to the puppets. I feel like I'm on the Muppet Show. I end up talking to the puppets. So, Vivian, when did you decide to become a clown?
2: As I mentioned, it's by accident, so I didn't really decide. I fell into that profession. So my first show was for 2 hours. I had no idea what to do at that time because I was a mime all this time. Mm. I lost my voice. I used to be in a choir for like 10 years since I was in primary 3 all the way to secondary 4. And in secondary 4, I suddenly lost my voice. For a month, I couldn't really speak. And after that, my voice got a lot lower. I used to be a first soprano.
1: Oh, okay.
2: So now I can sing. Yes. Alto, or maybe tenor.
1: Okay.
0: Very good.
1: Yes. So when did you realize that clowning can actually become a very viable career? Because I know that, you know, you fell into it. It wasn't really a goal of yours. But when did you realize I could actually make a living from this?
2: I wouldn't say I realized I could make a living. It just happened. So during my first show, I was paid. And I was like, wow, this is wonderful. I mean, I get to have so much fun with the children, so much happiness, and, you know, seeing the joy on their faces was amazing. And after that, I still got paid. Wow, that's even better.
0: Mm, wonderful.
2: Yeah.
0: I mean, look, many children call me a clown. I do storytellings, I write children's books and that kind of thing. But I'm an amateur clown. You're a professional clown. What is the difference? Do you take training? Are there qualifications? How does one become a professional clown?
2: Well, there are schools. There's actually a clown school or many clown schools, but I didn't take any professional training. In fact, my ventriloquism was learned from a book. It was a mail order course, how to be a ventriloquist.
1: Wow.
0: So when you say you're the only female professional clown, how do you know that? How do you measure it?
2: Well, I haven't seen any other professional clowns, but recently I heard that we have some female clowns in Singapore. Even though I don't see them performing professionally, they do perform in theatres, I believe.
1: Okay.
2: Yeah, like a theatre show.
1: Mm.
2: Yeah. So for me, I do this every week.
1: Every yeah. week. Okay. So yeah. How many shows a week if you had to put a number on it?
2: It used to be like 3 to 4 every day.
0: Wow. Every day?
2: Yeah, in the past. But right now, I would say 3 to 4 or 5 or 6 every weekend.
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0: 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Reset. 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
1: Hello. Happy Friday. I just want to say it's been a great first week back on Reset. Lovely to be here with you again. And a big thank you to producers Alexandra and Naz for all the work that's gone into this week's show. Today, we talked about whether the rules should change when two HDB flats become one with Huttons Lee Zetec. We also explored financing Asia's energy future in our conversation with Sumitomo Mitsui Banking Corporation's Katsufumi Uchida, and why hearing our recorded voice can make us cringe, with the University of Sydney's Dr. Kate Medel. 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And looking ahead to next week on Monday, we're doing Viewpoint and What Should You Never Share with AI at Work? Yes, that's what you should never share with AI at work. When you paste in an email or upload a document, what might you be giving away? Nikki Chu, Vice President and General Manager for APAC at cybersecurity company Mimecast, will be joining me. Then later on AI and Me, do you care which AI model you're using? Should it matter? Naz and I will talk that through. Thanks so much for your company this week. I hope there's something you're looking forward to this weekend, even if it's just a chance to put up your feet, okay? Alrighty, I'm Lin Lee. You have a lovely weekend, and I'll catch you Monday at 1 o'clock right here on Money FM 89.3.
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1: These are your news headlines. I'm Timothy Lowe. Singapore's Darren Yap has made more taekwondo history at the Asian Games. The 22-year-old's second medal came in the mixed individual virtual event, where athletes compete using motion tracking technology to mirror their movements on screen. Yap reached the semi-finals but lost 2-0 to Vietnam's Chow Nyak Tuyet Sang. It follows his achievement securing Singapore's first ever Asian Games taekwondo medal yesterday when he took joint bronze in the men's individual Pumse. Meanwhile, Singapore's sailors have won 2 silver medals. Jania Ang finished second in the women's ILCA6 behind Thailand's Sophia Montgomery, while Sean Kum and Nigel Tan were runners-up in the boys' 29er duo behind Hong Kong. Public officers joining GovTech's new dating pilot will not be matched with colleagues from the same agency. GovTech says the SingPass verified service called First Date is being tested with unmarried public officers between the ages of 21 to 35. Users answer a questionnaire and receive one match at a time based on a matching algorithm. First Date's website states that only a participant's match can see their profile, with contact details being shared only if both parties agree to connect. Questionnaire responses are also handled according to government data security standards. A new Straits Times program supporting children from lower-income families will give up to $3,000 a year for sports, music and enrichment programs. The partnership between the Straits Times School Pocket Money Fund and Quantage Foundation aims to give lower-income children greater access to opportunities beyond the classroom. It will initially support 50 children aged 7 to 9 from families with a per capita income of $1,000 or less. The credits will be provided in 3 $1,000 tranches from early next year. China's construction of a runway on Antelope Reef in the disputed South China Sea is well underway, according to satellite images reviewed by Reuters. The pictures show grading work, gravel and concrete, as well as cranes compacting the reclaimed land. Analysts estimate it could be completed by mid-next year, potentially strengthening Beijing's military control over the disputed region. China has not acknowledged construction of a military base, saying Antelope Reef will serve civilian needs, including weather forecasting and maritime research. In Western Europe, more than 34,600 people have died from heat-related causes across five countries amid record-high summer temperatures. France saw about 7,800 heat-related deaths, its highest number in at least a decade. Spain also recorded its deadliest summer since 2015 with more than 5,800 excess heat deaths. Germany, Britain and Belgium also recorded elevated heat-related mortality. According to climate monitoring service Copernicus, Western Europe's average summer temperature was 2.5 degrees Celsius above the 1991 to 2020 average.
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2: The Met Service says it'll be partly cloudy for the rest of the day, with temperatures reaching highs of 35 degrees Celsius and lows of 25 degrees Celsius.
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0: Traffic.
2: And here's a quick traffic update. I'm seeing an accident on CTE towards AYE after PIE Changi. Do avoid lanes 3 and 4 over there. And if you're on the roads right now, remember to buckle up and drive safely.
0: If you see anything on the roads that we might have missed, send us a WhatsApp message at 8855-0893. But only when you're safely parked. Catch up on the day's biggest stories, trending conversations, and what it all means for you on Your Way Home with Hung Bin Jong. 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
4: We made it. It's Friday. The weekend is finally within reach. So whether you're already out of the office, stuck in traffic, squeezing onto the MRT, or still staring at your laptop wondering when you're actually going to be allowed to leave, welcome to Your Way Home. I'm Hong Bin Jung, and I'll be keeping you company from 4 p.m. all the way till 8 p.m. And because it's Friday, I want to know what you're getting up to this weekend. And of course, what's on your mind. So keep the conversation going with me throughout the show. WhatsApp 885-0893. That's 885-0893. Send me your thoughts, your opinions, your stories, or just say hello. Happy Friday. We've got another great show lined up for you today, and we're starting with what's trending. And we're talking about something that can get surprisingly expensive. Weddings. Because in Singapore, if a friend invites you to their wedding, you're not just deciding whether you can make it, you're also doing the maths, right? How much should you put in the ang bao? How much are you willing to spend on the outfit, the transport, the hotel if it's overseas? And at what point does attending a friend's wedding start becoming a serious financial commitment? So I want to know, what's the most ridiculous amount you've ever spent to attend someone else's wedding? And how much is simply too much? What's that? 8855-0893. I want to hear your wedding spending stories, because one person recently found themselves on the receiving end of something you definitely don't expect after attending a friend's wedding, or even before. An invoice. Yep, not an ang bao, not a thank you message, but an invoice. What exactly were they being charged for? Well, we'll get into that on What's Trending. Then at 5 p.m., we're looking at what happens when you decide not to wait until graduation to start building. 3. I want to hear your wedding spending story.

0: But instead of spending his university years slowly chasing internships and building a conventional CV, he's been building a curry puff business with his brother and friend. And this isn't exactly a side hustle you squeeze in between lectures. His week can involve everything from managing suppliers and accounts to food preparation, with some days starting at 1 a.m. So what happens when a university student decides that running a business might teach him more than simply preparing for a job? Is this just one young Singaporean taking an unconventional route? We'll find out more on The Agenda at 5 p.m. And then at 6 p.m., we're turning to something that affects a lot of Singaporeans directly, the housing market. HDB resale prices have fallen for the third consecutive quarter, even after a cooling measure affecting private property downgraders was lifted. Early estimates released on October 1st showed resale prices fell 0.2% in the third quarter. That follows a 0.1% decline in the first quarter and a 0.3% drop in the second quarter, the first quarterly decline in almost 7 years. But at the same time, people are still buying. There are over 7,500 HDB resale transactions in the third quarter, up 5.2% from the same period last year. So what's happening? Are buyers becoming more cautious? Are sellers adjusting their expectations? And what does three consecutive quarters of falling prices actually mean if you're looking to buy, sell, or upgrade? Well, that's a big story at 6 p.m. So we've got weddings, curry puffs, careers, and HDB prices. Quite a Friday lineup. And I want to hear from you throughout the evening as well. So WhatsApp me, 8855-0893. Keep the conversation going here with me, and I'll keep you company all the way till 8 p.m. Happy Friday. This is Your Way Home.
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0: Traffic. There's a couple of vehicle breakdowns to take note of. I'm seeing a vehicle breakdown on BKE towards PIE after Mandai Road. Also, a vehicle breakdown on CTE towards AYE after Ang Mo Kio Avenue 1. And finally, I'm seeing heavy traffic on BKE towards Woodlands between Woodlands Road and Woodlands Avenue 3.
1: If you see anything on the roads that we might have missed, send us a WhatsApp message at 8855-0893. But only when you're safely parked.

0: traffic update from ICA. Heavy departure traffic at Woodlands Checkpoint due to tailback from Malaysia. Delays are expected and motorists are advised to check traffic conditions before embarking on their journey. Follow ICA Facebook for more updates.
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2: All right, it's time now for What's Trending. I'm Hung Bin Jung, and joining me here in the studio is our show producer, Nadia Ko. Hello, Nadia.
3: Hi, Hung Bin. Happy Friday. And just like Regina's song that just played out, the cutest pair. Aww. I think we are the cutest pair because it's quite lonely in the studio this Friday.
2: Yes,
3: right?
2: Alex seems to be down with some sickness, so she's off today. But thank you for joining us. Looks like we've got a couple of our regulars already tuning in. We've got Aloysius saying, good afternoon, Hung Bin, Nadia, and Alex, TGIF. Alex is sick at the moment, but he does say, hope you all have a great and relaxing weekend ahead. And he gave us his weekend plans as well.
3: Oh, that's fast.
2: So Aloysius says, this weekend I've got my weekend plans sorted already. GYG $3 breakfast, then use PayLa to get the $3 cashback. Basically, breakfast is almost free.
3: Mm-hmm.
2: Love a savings, man. And of course, I'll be listening to Money FM with Glenn Van Soffen as well. Cheap breakfast, free cashback, and good radio. What more can I ask for?
3: Exactly. Mm. Sounds like a good plan.
2: Sounds like the best weekend ever. All right, we've got Patrick joining us as well. Patrick says, good day, Hung Bin and Nadia. The weather is still hot and hazy. Do remember to hydrate yourself, please. I've got my coffee in hand, but it should be water to hydrate myself. But let's get into what's trending today.
3: All right, I guess we're just going to get into it because I was going to ask you first, Hung Bin. It's only nice to ask your colleagues, what are your weekend plans?
2: Oh, my weekend plans. I will be at the luggage market event happening at Aperio Mall on Sunday. Because I'm trying to sell all of my secondhand clothes. Because I don't wanna just throw them out. Mm. You know, I want to give it a new home. So I'll be there if you're in the area to drop by and say hello. You don't have to buy my stuff. But yeah, that's what I'll be doing.
3: All right. Hopefully I'll have enough time to go down for the luggage market, right? I believe it's called. And maybe our listeners also, if you don't have any plans, head down to Aperio Mall for Hong Bin's luggage market. Maybe you can snag a pair of pants from Hong Bin if it fits you.
2: What about you, Nadia? What are your weekend plans?
3: I haven't really given it much thought yet. I don't have plans, not as good as yours or our listeners, but I know I don't have a wedding to go to, thank goodness, because today our story is about weddings.
2: Weddings are expensive. Not just for the person, the bride and the groom. I think it's expensive for the attendees.
3: I think it's very expensive for the attendees.
2: Yeah. Well, what story do you have with us today about weddings?
3: Okay. So, Hung Bin, you said that weddings are expensive. Mm-hmm. It's supposed to be a celebration of love. But what happens when that love between a bride and a groom comes at the expense of the attendees and you have to pay $350 just to attend a wedding?
2: $350? That's crazy. I mean, even the market rate, I think, because as Singaporeans and as an Asian culture, we give ang baos, right? So when we do search the market rate for that particular hotel or the venue that the couple is having the wedding, and we'll try to match the ang bao amount money, right? $350, I haven't seen that, unless it's like if you're counting 1+1.
3: Okay, so you think $350 is expensive, right? Because that's an ang pao that some people expect, especially when they have a very fancy venue. This bride, the attendee, the $350 is not an ang pao that you give to the bride and groom. It's like, if you want to attend that wedding, it will cost you $350.
2: Oh,
3: like a ticket.
2: So they said you have to pay this amount to attend the wedding to get that wedding invitation. Mm. That is crazy. Outright asking for that ang bao or that wedding money, I feel like that's outright rude.
3: Exactly. So here's the story, Hung Bin. There's this woman, she's called Hunter. She lives in the US. And her post on TikTok has gone viral, more than 1 million views. Mm-hmm. And she's claiming that her best friend, take note, best friend, mm-hmm. send her a $350 payment request to attend her wedding. So roughly estimate in Singapore terms at about $450.
2: Wow.
3: And it's not a destination wedding. It's not somewhere fancy in Italy or Europe, mm-hmm. okay? And it's not an exclusive luxury experience. So basically, she's asking her best friend, look, if you want to attend my wedding, you have to pay for your share of the venue, the food, the decorations, and also the music band.
2: Huh?
3: Yeah. So her guests have to pay for the cost of holding a wedding. So I don't know.
2: They're basically asking them or the guests to pay for their own wedding, a celebration that it's of their own. You're asking people to come for your celebration, but you're asking them outright to pay for the venue, food, decorations, and band.
3: Yeah. But actually, it's a bit like Singapore, right? Because like you pay that ang pao or you give that ang pao is because it's supposed to cover the cost of a wedding. Am I right?
2: But it's customary and it's more... I feel like this TikTok went viral not because it was in Singapore. I think it was because it's in the US. I believe in the US, there's no kind of the ang pao culture over there.
3: Mm.
2: And it's more like you give wedding gifts instead.
3: Ah, yes, wedding gifts, right? So it's a physical item. Yeah. But what about you? I know your culture. Is it also like an ang pao that
2: we
3: you have to give?
2: We do. But we have certain rates. And I'm not sure about now, but back then, usually you will pay according to how close you are to the bride and groom.
3: Ah, and so rough like estimate?
2: So if you are really, really close, you would give 100. If you're just like colleagues and you're not that close, you'll give like $10.
3: That's not too bad. Yeah. That's actually very cheap.
2: Yeah.
3: Oh, okay. $10 for colleagues. I know if you were to give $10 in a Singapore wedding, you will be flamed online.
2: Exactly. But I think our listeners have chimed in on this conversation and they've actually told us how much is the biggest ang pao they've given because it's such a big culture here. We've got Patrick saying, invoice to attend the wedding dinner. That's scary. But the biggest wedding ang pao that I ever gave is $800. The wedding ceremony was on a yacht.
3: Oh my. And this $800, I need to ask Patrick, is it for a friend or a family member? Because $800 is a lot of money.
2: Yeah, it is a lot of money. Let us know. Keep your thoughts coming in. WhatsApp us. How much is the biggest ang pao you've ever given? And who was it for? Let us know. WhatsApp 8855-0893. And what do you think about the bride and groom or the host of the wedding outright asking you to pay for their wedding?
3: I think it's rude for you to ask people like that, because if you're going to host a wedding, right, shouldn't you already account into your math and your expenses? Like, okay, I have a budget of maybe $10,000 for my wedding. You don't expect people to pay for your food. You don't have to get the fanciest food or whatever.
2: Exactly.
3: And I'm on Hunter's side in this case, because Hunter said, right, look, bride, I've already paid for my shoes to attend. I paid for my hair, for my makeup, for the hotel accommodation, and even took time off. So whatever you're charging, right, it's insane that you're asking me for an additional $350 US on top of whatever I'm already paying for myself to go. And she already bought her a gift.
2: Yeah, maybe she should invoice her back into the amount of the clothes or the clothes and the hotel accommodation and the time off that she's already applied. She should invoice the bride back and see how she responds. I mean, even in a culture where ang paos are common and it's our form of wedding gifts, right? We don't really give physical gifts. It's already absurd to directly ask them, I want this amount.
3: Yeah.
2: Or you cannot attend the wedding.
3: But you know, I think I've attended a wedding before, right? I think maybe it was 2 years back. Mm-hmm. And usually you put your cash inside a red packet or an envelope and then you give it at the counter. They have a counter with a box where you put your red packets, right? When I attended this specific wedding, and mind you, I was just a plus one. They asked me to write my name on the envelope and then they had a spreadsheet. And then they ticked that this came from you. So whatever amount you put in, right, the bride and groom will know how much you gave.
2: And I think it's so common now. You always have to write your name down. And it's absurd because this is a gift. Like, my presence, like, I don't have to be there.
3: Yeah.
2: But you invited me and I want to celebrate you. You're the one hosting it. It's not my choice. It's not up to me to kind of choose the venue that you want, right?
3: Exactly.
2: But for me to write my name down and explicitly say, hey, this is from me. Mm. Obviously, if I give a very, very big amount,
3: you will write your name.
2: I will write my name. No, but I would physically give it to them because of how close I am to them.
3: Mm.
2: But if I write my name down and I barely know you and I'm just a plus one, for the matter of fact, are you going to, like, are you writing it down on the spreadsheet to kind of tell me that when you attend my wedding, you would do the same?
3: Exactly.
2: Give me the same amount?
3: And nowadays, you know, a lot of weddings also, you can just pay now the bride and groom, right? Yeah. They put a QR code at the front of the reception. So that's even worse because they can see your full government name there and see how much you gave them. You can't even evade by writing a fake name on the envelope, you know?
2: Right? We've got Aloysius saying, well, wedding ang pao nowadays really crazy. Mm. I think typically at least $250 to $350, and some can even go as high as $500. Imagine if my wife and I attended the same wedding. Wow, that's potentially $1,000. For $1,000, I think I'd rather go to GYG and order 100 burritos. At least the burritos can make me happy and no need to worry about whether my ang bao is market rate. It's like a name and shame kind of thing.
3: Exactly.
2: If you're writing down your name.
3: Mm. But Hongbin, I feel like this is also a very sticky situation because the story here is that Hunter and the bride, right, they are best friends. Mm-hmm. So I'm assuming they've been best friends for at least a few years. That's how you get a best friend, right? So if it was your best friend in this case and then she asks you, Hongbin, you need to pay me $350 for the wedding. Are you going to pay up just to save that friendship or will you find a good excuse to siam the wedding?
2: That's a very good question. If this was my best friend, honestly, I would have a talk and I think I wouldn't attend and I think I would drop that person as a friend.
3: Mm.
2: Whatever financial situation it is, I think it's, as Asians, right? I feel like it's a bit rude to kind of give me the bill and ask me to pay for part of her wedding ceremony when I'm not even involved in putting up this wedding for her and I had no say or where to host the wedding. So it's just coming out of my pocket. And as a best friend, honestly, I would have given more than $350.
3: Yeah, right. If you don't ask me for it, I would have given you as much as I could, right?
2: Exactly. Mm. As close as we are, I would have maybe packed $1,000. But you outright telling me I need to pay $350 and say pay up.
3: And you know what's the funny thing, Hongbin? I was reading this article over and over again to see, like, okay, maybe Hunter has a point, but maybe she's also being a bit stingy.
2: Yeah.
3: And then I noticed something. That throughout the entire article, right, it didn't say that she was even part of being a bridesmaid. And you are saying that this is your best friend. You pay $350. You didn't even ask her to be a bridesmaid.
2: Yeah.
3: Right? So people online obviously were not on the bright side. People were saying that obviously it's okay for her to have strong opinions because in this case, it's like, if you're going to pay $350, that is no longer a wedding invite. That's selling tickets to a wedding.
2: Mm-hmm.
3: It's like a concert. So absolutely not. People, it's their own choice to get married. You should never expect your guests to help pay for a wedding.
2: But I'm very curious because, you know, I'm not Singaporean and I've been here for a long time, but I haven't attended many Singaporean weddings. And for those that I went, of course, we follow the market rate. We search up the venue and we search the market value for that. And then we pack our ang bao accordingly, right? But was that always the case, like back in the day?
3: Oh, I also personally haven't attended that many weddings, even though I'm already in my 30s, right? But I don't think it was like that in the past.
2: Mm.
3: I think maybe it's now.
2: Okay. Well, how did it shift? Because back in Korea, right? I don't know if it's happening now. And I feel I have a sense because I haven't attended a lot of Korean weddings. So I don't know the market rate at the moment. But I do have a sense that maybe they are also following the market rate now. But back in the day, it was like, if you're really, really close, if you're family, it's 100. If you're somewhat just friends, that's $50. And then if you're like colleagues and you just barely know or you're a plus one, it's $10.
3: Speaking of colleagues, Hongbin, I've got a story for you.
2: Mm-hmm.
3: So back in the day, I had an ex-colleague, we weren't close at all. You know, the hi, bye when you're in the office, like, oh, how's your day? Mm-hmm. Have you had lunch? So she naturally, she got married, right? And I wasn't invited as a guest. But last minute, I got a text from her to ask if I wanted to come to the wedding.
2: You're a filler.
3: Yeah, and obviously, you know, you work with these people, you see them almost every day, Monday to Friday, right? It's very hard to say no.
2: Yeah.
3: So I went and I had to give an ang pao, but I realized that I was actually a filler because there were people who couldn't attend the wedding. Mm-hmm. And last minute, obviously, they needed people to fill up the tables because usually those banquets is a table of 10 or 12, right? Mm-hmm. And obviously, they're going to lose money. Mm. So they invited me and a plus one. And silly me, I went.
2: Oh, dear. Well, looks like Jason is joining us. Jason said, Jason's asking me a question.
3: Oh.
2: If you were getting married, Hongbin, what would be your approach?
3: Yes, we all want to know.
2: That's a very, very, very good question. I am in the midst of planning. Mm. I haven't started, but I know I should start soon. Mm. How am I supposed to approach this? I honestly have no idea, but because one situation is whether or not to have it in Singapore, whether to have it in Korea, whether to have it in Thailand, or whether to have just like another destination in total. Mm. But our approach is really, if we were, this isn't the case of a destination wedding. Mm. Our destination wedding, we will pay for the accommodation, the ferry.
3: Wow.
2: And everything for that part, for the people that we're really, really, really close to.
3: Mm,
2: And maybe the rest of the, but it will be a small wedding. I mean, it will be an intimate wedding. So we would pay for everyone's accommodation and ferry. And whether they give us ang pao or not, I don't think I'll be writing the names.
3: Right. I think I attended one of my best friend's destination weddings as well because she married an expat, right? And we paid for all our accommodations and stuff like that. But my friend was very nice. She was saying that, you know, you guys paid so much for everything. I can't possibly pay for everyone. Don't give me an ang pao. Mm. Just attend.
2: Yeah.
3: So yeah, I think your approach is good because you're not expecting people to pay. And if you do invite any of us, I would be more than willing to pay for my accommodations as well. Unless you send me an email and then you say, this is the breakdown. I'm not attending your wedding, Hongbin.
2: We've got Jason saying, greeting from Manila Airport. Ooh, where are you headed or are you coming back to Singapore? He said, I'd love to bake a tiramisu for you. Is that all right? Oh, that would be very lovely. Maybe you can give me a wedding cake made of tiramisu.
3: I think Jason is up to the trends because, Hongbin, if you are planning your wedding right, gigantic tiramisu cakes are in vogue right now for weddings.
2: Okay. I'm looking forward to that tiramisu, Jason. And looks like Ian's joining us as well. Ian says, hey, HB, what is the minimum amount for a Korean wedding? Expensive? Yeah. Well, back in the day, it was $10, honestly. But right now, I'm not sure. I will go ask my parents and let you know again. But at this moment, I know that when I host my wedding, I will not require you to write your name down on the ang pao. And that's what's trending today.
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4: These are your news headlines. I'm Timothy Low. Singapore's Darren Yap has made more taekwondo history at the Asian Games. The 22-year-old's second medal came in the mixed individual virtual event, where athletes compete using motion tracking technology to mirror their movements on screen. Yap reached the semi-finals but lost 2-0 to Vietnam's Chow Nyak Tuyet Sang. It follows his achievement securing Singapore's first ever Asian Games taekwondo medal yesterday when he took joint bronze in the men's individual Pumse. Meanwhile, Singapore's sailors have won 2 silver medals. Jania Ang finished second in the women's ILCA6 behind Thailand Sophia Montgomery, while Sean Kum and Nigel Tan were runners-up in the boys' 29er duo behind Hong Kong. Public officers joining GovTech's new dating pilot will not be matched with colleagues from the same agency. GovTech says the SingPass verified service called First Date is being tested with unmarried public officers between the ages of 21 to 35. Users answer a questionnaire and receive one match at a time based on a matching algorithm. First Date's website states that only a participant's match can see their profile, with contact details being shared only if both parties agree to connect. Questionnaire responses are also handled according to government data security standards. A new Straits Times program supporting children from lower-income families will give up to $3,000 a year for sports, music and enrichment programs. The partnership between the Straits Times School Pocket Money Fund and Quantage Foundation aims to give lower-income children greater access to opportunities beyond the classroom. It will initially support 50 children aged 7 to 9 from families with a per capita income of $1,000 or less. The credits will be provided in three $1,000 tranches from early next year. China's construction of a runway on Antelope Reef in the disputed South China Sea is well underway, according to satellite images reviewed by Reuters. The pictures show grading work, gravel and concrete, as well as cranes compacting the reclaimed land. Analysts estimate it could be completed by mid-next year, potentially strengthening Beijing's military control over the disputed region. China has not acknowledged construction of a military base, saying Antelope Reef will serve civilian needs, including weather forecasting and maritime research. In Western Europe, more than 34,600 people have died from heat-related causes across five countries amid record-high summer temperatures. France saw about 7,800 heat-related deaths, its highest number in at least a decade. Spain also recorded its deadliest summer since 2015 with more than 5,800 excess heat deaths. Germany, Britain and Belgium also recorded elevated heat-related mortality. According to climate monitoring service Copernicus, Western Europe's average summer temperature was 2.5 degrees Celsius above the 1991 to 2020 average.
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1: Traffic.
3: And here's a quick check on the roads. I'm seeing a vehicle breakdown on North Buona Vista Road, heading towards Holland Drive after Holland Road. North Buona Vista Road is closed after Holland Road. Also, a vehicle breakdown on SLE towards BKE after Yishun. If you're on the roads right now, do drive safely.
0: A traffic update from ICA. Heavy departure traffic at Woodlands Checkpoint due to tailback from Malaysia. Delays are expected, and motorists are advised to check traffic conditions before embarking on their journey. Follow ICA Facebook for more updates.
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3: Good afternoon, and you're tuning in to the Business Report with me, Chua Tian Tian, as we take you through key developments in business and finance for the day. Well, starting with corporate news, Pandora inaugurated its factory in Vietnam, north of Ho Chi Minh City this week, adding Vietnam to its Southeast Asian network that includes its long-established manufacturing operations in Thailand and its new Asia headquarters in Singapore. The Vietnam facility comes online as the Danish jewellery giant turns to Asia for fresh growth, with Japan remaining its key regional growth driver. The launch comes amid slowing momentum in North America and Europe and continued weakness in China. Higher precious metal costs, currency movements, and US tariffs have also weighed on profitability in its more established markets. Pandora's chief executive, Berta de Pablo Barbier, said the company had accessed 27 potential locations and Vietnam stood out for its stable business environment and strong infrastructure. Another plus was its deep pool of jewellery-making talent, which has roots in the country's centuries-old crafting tradition.
6: She said in an interview with the media in Ho Chi Minh City that the firm believes it can continue for the next midterm with a new capacity. She added that Pandora aims to build capacity ahead of demand because factories take time to develop and market opportunities demand rapid reaction. As part of Pandora's strategy to accelerate its broader Asian expansion, the jeweler also formally inaugurated its new headquarters in the Marina Bay Financial District of Singapore. It has said previously that the hub would oversee Pandora's Asia cluster and support growth in markets such as Japan, South Korea, and India, as Asian operations were previously managed out of Australia. And elsewhere, Singapore-based ride-hailing firm Ryde, which is listed on the New York Stock Exchange, is facing two separate legal cases, one a shareholder petition and the other a class action lawsuit. On the 3rd of July, a shareholder of Ryde Group called Octava Fund submitted a petition to the Grand Court of the Cayman Islands, where both it and Ryde Group are incorporated. The petition calls for its 6.9 million shares to be bought out or for Ryde to be wound up on grounds of improper governance, breach of duty and other issues. Separately, a class action lawsuit was filed on the 10th of September in the Southern District of New York under the U.S. District Court, alleging that Ryde was involved in a pump-and-dump scheme. Ryde responded in a media statement on the 18th of September. With regard to the shareholder petition, the company said, and I quote, "The proceedings remain at an early stage and no findings have been made by the court on the substantive allegations. No official or provisional liquidator has been appointed. The directors remain in control of the company, and the proceedings have not affected the company's operations or its ability to conduct business in the ordinary course," unquote. It does not presently believe the proceedings are material to the company. Regarding the class action lawsuit, Wright said it intends to engage litigation counsel and actively defend the action. In response to queries from the Business Times, the ride-hailing platform said it has no further comment beyond the September 18 response. It said that as these matters are subject to ongoing legal proceedings, the company will refrain from commenting further at this time and will make any further disclosures as appropriate in accordance with applicable requirements. And finally, the parent of Philippine mobile wallet operator GCash, called Mint, said today that it has priced its IPO at 660 peso or 10.52 US cents a share, or about 53 billion pesos or 844.7 million US dollars in total, in what would be one of the country's biggest listings. Mint plans to sell up to 8.03 billion shares. It could raise as much as 60.9 billion Philippine pesos if an option to sell up to 1.2 billion additional shares is fully used per Reuters calculations. The announcement confirms a Reuters report yesterday that the company would price the IPO at that level. According to LSEC data, the deal would give a lift to the Philippine stock market, where companies had raised only 227.1 million US dollars through share sales so far in 2026 as at the 29th of September, down 71% from the same period in 2025. And that's your business report this hour. I'm Chua Tien Tien.
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0: catch up on the day's biggest stories and what they mean for you on Your Way Home with Hongbin Jeong. 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
1: You're on your way home with me, Hongbin Jeong. Now, being a professional clown might sound like a joke, but for Vivian Goh, it's been a career spanning more than 3 decades. Better known as Sweetheart the Clown, she shares how she stumbled into the profession in 1995 and went on to build her own entertainment company. Together with Let's Talk Singapore, the team and Vivian explored what professional clowning actually looks like, the unpredictable realities of entertaining children, and how audience expectations have changed over the years. 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
0: Best of Let's Talk Singapore. 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

0: I really want to know. You really want to know. Welcome to what is many of our listeners' favourite segment of the week. Unusual jobs, Audrey Seek. Unusual jobs. And we have, by even our standards, arguably the most unusual job yet. The guest is in the studio. And I'm not going to say anything else, Audrey Seek.
1: Yes, you should not, because we don't want to give it away. But you guys know the drill now. We have someone in the studio with a very unusual job.
0: Very.
1: It can come from any walk of life, any industry. We just don't know what it is until we give you the clues. So, do you want to kick off the clues?
0: I'll kick off with the clues. With a drum roll, clue coming up. Our guest must have a very specific set of skills.
1: Yes.
0: Must.
1: Okay. Another very specific clue here is this guest is the only woman in Singapore who does this professionally. Now, we're going to invite our unusual guest to give her clue. Let's go.
2: I travel for my job and I go to all kinds of parties, conferences, and even events like birthday parties.
0: Okay, stop there. Stop there. I don't want you to give too much information away. Okay. Her uniform is recognized all over the world.
1: Okay, very good clue. My clue is very specific, and I did look this up yesterday. 5 to 12% of people globally actually have a fear of this job.
0: Oh. Mm. Okay. Can we have a clue from our mysterious guest? But don't make it too specific. Okay.
2: Well, I used to have a fear of my profession till I was in it.
1: Oh.
0: That's good. That's very, very good. Okay, my clue is, I'll put two together. She needs to be an all-rounder, but she often works alone. She often works alone.
1: Well, a lot of guesses here. We are getting some guesses. Ventriloquist is one from Tick Chong. We are also getting magician. Who was it who guessed magician?
0: I think it was Aloysius.
1: Yes.
0: I came in with that.
1: And Aloysius actually guessed magician before we gave any clues.
0: Yeah, so, he said it before the
1: amazing.
0: Show started.
1: Okay, here is my clue. This job is actually portrayed everywhere. You've definitely seen this, whether it's on TV, whether it's on movies, and it could be either funny or scary.
0: Yes. Mysterious guest, please give a clue. But again, not too specific.
2: I make people happy.
0: You make people happy. What or who is the mysterious guest in our studio? What is her unusual job?
1: James just coming in with airline pilot and flight engineer. Okay,
0: yes.
1: James.
0: Yes.
1: Bella.
0: Bella says search and rescue. We've got memes as well. If you want to go one step further, send us memes and GIFs and GIFs and whatever they call them of the profession you think our unusual job is. What else do we have?
1: Ventriloquist.
0: Ventriloquist. Illusionist. Mm-hmm. Gyok Bin said stand-up comedian. What else do we have here? We've got a few correct answers coming in, I think.
1: Quite a lot of correct answers, actually.
0: What else have we
1: Sam,
0: got?
1: Sam, a new writer inner. I'm not going to reveal what you said, Sam, because you may very well be right. Should we give more clues?
0: Let's give another clue, okay. Shall we? Where's my clues? Let's have a look. Okay, my clue is this. She has been depicted as both kind and terrifying in movies. In one movie, she was known as It.
1: Yes. Yes, there's also Fizbo and Krusty, but I would say the most famous person who has this job, possibly, is someone who sells burgers.
0: All right.
1: Burgers and fries.
0: Very good clue. Mysterious guest, would you like to give one more clue?
2: I have different voices.
0: Oh.
1: That actually does sound quite scary.
0: Yeah, I hear voices all the time. You are a radio DJ. Congratulations.
1: Yeah.
0: Welcome to the show. No, of course. Let's have a drum roll, please. Trisha. Mysterious guest, would you like to reveal who and what you are?
2: Hi, everyone. I'm Sweetheart the Clown.
0: Wow. She's a clown. All right. Tech Chong said which? That's not very nice. Right. Jade got it correct. Gers got it correct. Bella, Sam. What else? Hannah. Hannah sent us a gif as well. Hannah got it. Phyllis got it. Gyok Bin got a version of it. Who else have we got here?
1: Gao, John, Ian, Christine, Joseph, Alexis, DC, Saltby, Aloysius, Lewis. Wow. Everyone getting it correct towards the end. But well done, everyone. Yes, we have Singapore's first female clown, at least formally.
0: Yes.
1: Yes.
0: So welcome to Unusual Jobs. Look, when someone tells you they've spent 30 years talking to children and puppets and to themselves, occasionally you might have a few questions. But our guest literally does that for a living. Vivian Goh began performing professionally in 1995 and became known as Sweetheart the Clown.
1: Yes, in fact, she's recognized by the Singapore Book of Records as Singapore's first female clown. She has brought so many different tools today. She has a big luggage here and two puppets, very large puppets, I have to say.
0: Which we may hear from later in the show.
1: Yes, so what does it actually take to make a living making people laugh? And what happens when the person responsible for everyone's happiness isn't feeling particularly happy herself? Well, we're very happy to have you on. Vivian, welcome to Let's Talk Singapore.
2: Wow, thank you very much for having me here, Neil and Audrey. Well, this profession, actually, I got into it by accident. I was supposed to be a mime, and because of another clown's accident, I became a clown.
1: Oh.
2: Yeah, he broke his leg. My mentor, my teacher, Roy Payamal, the first clown I've ever met in Singapore, he was known as, ouch, the clown. And very literally so, yeah.
0: So you became a clown almost 30 years ago. Did you grow up wanting to be a clown? It's the sort of thing children say. So tell us about your childhood and how you ended up deciding one day, I am going to be Singapore's first female professional clown.
2: Well, when I was young, I wanted to be a politician.
1: Oh.
0: The jokes are too obvious. The jokes are just too obvious. I'll just let them all go. Yes.
2: Oh, seriously. My first idol was Mr. Lee Kuan Yew.
0: Again, I'll just go right past that. Okay, carry on.
2: Yeah, and then later on, I decided I wanted to be a scientist so I could discover something that would, you know, heal the world, save the world, or do something special for the world that's memorable. Mm. So when I was 14, I went to check out different scientists in Singapore, and all of them said, don't become a scientist.
1: Okay.
2: Yeah, they said, here, all you do is write papers, even if you have nothing new to report. In fact, it's a very interesting fact. Singapore produces the most number of scientific papers in the world.
1: Is that true? Mm-hmm.
2: Check fact.
1: Okay, yeah. We will have to check that. But
2: it's coming from a clown. So.
1: Yes, that's true. Well, I have to say, we can't ignore the uniform. Amazing outfit. And the bow. I mean, the bow is bigger than... Describe the bow.
0: Well, if you watch the podcast later, there will be video clips of this. But the wonderful Vivian, you are decked out in orange and yellow, and this bow is magnificent on the top of your head. It's about four times the size of your head.
1: Yes.
0: You're also sitting with two characters who keep nodding at us and talking to us. What are their names?
2: My name is Daily Pinky.
0: And this is a giant...
3: And my name is... Ding dong.
0: That was a panda, and the first one was a giant pink bird. Okay.
1: All right.
0: Okay, let's get Vivian back now, because I get confused. Okay. I end up talking to the puppets. I feel like I'm on the Muppet Show. I end up talking to the puppets. So, Vivian, when did you decide to become a clown?
2: As I mentioned, it's by accident, so I didn't really decide. I fell into that profession. So my first show was for 2 hours. I had no idea what to do at that time because I was a mime all this time. Mm. I lost my voice. I used to be in a choir for like 10 years since I was in primary 3 all the way to secondary 4. And in secondary 4, I suddenly lost my voice. For a month, I couldn't really speak. And after that, my voice got a lot lower. I used to be a first soprano.
1: Oh, okay.
2: So now I can sing. Yes. Alto, or maybe tenor.
1: Okay. Very good. Yes. So when did you realize that clowning can actually become a very viable career? Because I know that, you know, you fell into it. It wasn't really a goal of yours. But when did you realize I could actually make a living from this?
2: I wouldn't say I realized I could make a living. It just happened. So during my first show, I was paid. And I was like, wow, this is wonderful. I mean, I get to have so much fun with the children, so much happiness, and, you know, seeing the joy on their faces was amazing. And after that, I still got paid. Wow, that's even better.
0: Mm, wonderful.
2: Yeah.
0: I mean, look, many children call me a clown. I do storytellings, I write children's books and that kind of thing, but I'm an amateur clown. You're a professional clown. What is the difference? Do you take training? Are there qualifications? How does one become a professional clown?
2: Well, there are schools. There's actually a clown school, or many clown schools, but I didn't take any professional training. In fact, my ventriloquism was learned from a book. It was a mail order course, How to Be a Ventriloquist.
1: Wow.
0: So when you say you're the only female professional clown, how do you know that? How do you measure it?
2: Well, I haven't seen any other professional clowns, but recently I heard that we have some female clowns in Singapore. Even though I don't see them performing professionally, they do perform in theatres, I believe.
1: Okay.
2: Yeah, like a theatre show.
1: Mm.
2: Yeah. So for me, I do this every week.
1: Every week. Okay. Yeah. So how many shows a week if you had to put a number on it?
2: It used to be like 3 to 4 every day.
0: Wow. Every day?
2: Yeah, in the past. But right now, I would say 3 to 4 or 5 or 6 every weekend.
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5: There's a vehicle breakdown on Holland Road away from Portsdown and Steel Road South after Queensway. Do avoid lanes 2 and 3 over there. Also an incident on Stadium Road towards Kallang Airport Way after Stadium Drive. Do avoid lane 2 over there.
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6: Well, we started What's Trending with a question. How much is too much to spend attending a friend's wedding? Because between the ang bao, outfit, transport and accommodation, weddings can already get pretty expensive, even if you're not the one getting married. But one woman apparently got an expense she wasn't expecting. A $350 payment request from her best friend to attend the wedding. So this woman went viral on TikTok after claiming the charge was to cover her share of the venue, food, decoration and band. And she'd already paid for her shoes, hair and makeup, hotel and taken time off for work. So when she questioned the charge, she was reportedly told to treat the $350 as her wedding gift. So we asked you, would you pay it? And if you were getting married, would you ever charge your guests to help cover the costs? Most importantly, what's the most ridiculous amount you've ever spent to attend a friend's wedding? Keep your thoughts coming in to our WhatsApp at 8855-0893. That was What's Trending. And coming up at 5 p.m., we're talking about a 24-year-old university student running a curry puff business while studying finance. That's the agenda next on Your Way Home.
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1: Good evening, I'm Timothy Lowe, and here are your news headlines. One of 55 Malaysians reported missing in Nepal's devastating floods and landslides has been found safe after 37 days. According to an advocacy group formed by families of Malaysians missing in Nepal, the man who was travelling alone had been stranded after the disaster destroyed roads and bridges and disrupted electricity, water and internet access. He reported to the Malaysian embassy in Kathmandu yesterday before returning to Malaysia. His return is the first confirmed case of a Malaysian on the missing list being located and safely returned. Thai Airways says it will resume all scheduled flights from tomorrow after reducing services for 2 days because of a labour shortage. The airline cut 15 flights yesterday and another 9 today to bring operations in line with available staffing. The Thai national carrier will also open a 24-hour self-collection baggage centre at Suvarnabhumi Airport tomorrow to help clear about 8,000 bags still stranded after last weekend's severe flooding. Thai Airways says passengers can collect their bags themselves once the airline's online tracking system confirms they are ready. In France, about 400 schools and other educational institutions are expected to remain closed today as student protests escalated into violence. The French Education Ministry says the closures are linked to a protest movement that began in the Paris region last month over teacher shortages and deteriorating school buildings. The demonstrations, involving many students aged 15 to 18, have since spread nationwide, with dozens injured and at least two high schools and a car torched. Police have responded with batons and tear gas and arrested hundreds. In home news, a 28-year-old motorcyclist has died after an accident with a lorry on the PIE. The accident happened on the PIE towards Changi Airport at about 9:50 a.m. yesterday. The motorcyclist was taken unconscious to hospital, where he later died. His death is the second fatality in road accidents reported yesterday after a 62-year-old cyclist was killed in a collision with a trailer in Defu. The 48-year-old lorry driver is assisting police with investigations. And finally, Singapore's hot and dry season could last longer this year until late October or early November. The Met Service says the usual transition to wetter weather by September has been delayed by a strong El Niño. El Niño can result in less cloud cover, lower rainfall and higher temperatures. The agency adds more sustained relief from the haze may only come when heavier monsoon rains reach Indonesia around late December or very early January.
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0: Weather.
2: The Met Service says it'll be partly cloudy for the rest of the day, with temperatures reaching highs of 35 degrees Celsius and lows of 25 degrees Celsius.
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0: Traffic.
2: If you're on the roads right now, do take note of a vehicle breakdown on SLE towards CTE at Yio Chu Kang Road exit. And traffic is building up on BKE heading towards Woodlands between SLE and Mandai Road.
0: If you see anything on the roads that we might have missed, send us a WhatsApp message at 8855-0893. But only when you're safely parked.
4: A traffic update from ICA. Heavy departure traffic at Woodlands Checkpoint due to tailback from Malaysia. Delays are expected and motorists are advised to check traffic conditions before embarking on their journey. Follow ICA Facebook for more updates.
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0: Traffic. Traffic is building up on a couple of highways right now. I'm seeing heavy traffic on AYE heading towards MCE between Lower Delta Road and Portsdown Avenue. Also heavy traffic on PIE towards Tuas between City East City and Jalan Eunos. If you're on the roads right now, buckle up and drive safely.
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2: Welcome to The Agenda, I'm Hong Bin Jung. Now, if you're studying finance at university, the usual game plan is pretty predictable. Get the degree, land the internship, and hopefully turn that into a stable job after graduation. But our next guest took a rather different route. He's 24 now, studying finance at SUSS, but instead of spending his uni years focused on internships, he's been building a curry puff business with his brother and a friend. And this isn't exactly a side hustle that happens after class. His week involves everything from managing suppliers and accounts to food preparation, with some days starting as early as 1 a.m. What's interesting is that Yuan Ming didn't wait until graduation to figure out what he wanted to do. So is this simply one young Singaporean taking an unconventional route? Or does it tell us something about how Gen Z is beginning to think about careers, money, and job security? Well, joining us in the studio today is Lim Yuan Ming, who is the co-founder of What the Puff and a finance student at SUSS. Hi, Yuan Ming. Welcome to the show.
3: Hello, Hyung Ming. Thank you for having me here today.
2: Thank you so much for joining us. Well, Yuan Ming, while your classmates were building their CVs through internship, you're here building an actual F&B business. But before we dive in any further, why curry puffs? Why deliberately choose one of the toughest businesses to get into?
3: Well, I didn't wake up one day and suddenly thought that I want to sell curry puffs. But I think growing up in an environment with my parents in the F&B trade for as long as I can remember kind of steered me towards this industry. Mm-hmm. So it wasn't as terrifying as how other people would have perceived it when I see it on a daily basis. Mm. So, I mean, it wasn't particularly anything that I wanted to do a curry puff. Like, it was just whatever hit me at the moment. I was like, I wanted to give it a try. Mm-hmm. And it could have been anything, but curry puff just happened to be the idea that came up at that point of time. So I just like went for it. Just decided to jump the gun. Yeah.
2: Okay. What about your parents? What were your parents' reaction when you decided to start your own business at this age?
3: I would say that they are pretty unconventional parents.
2: Okay.
3: So I think they were pretty supportive. I think most people in this industry, it's kind of either you know how tough it is and you mm-hmm. don't want your children to go into it, or you are very happy that your child takes your footstep. Mm-hmm. And for them, they were quite happy that I wanted to pursue something like that. Mm-hmm. In fact, I think my dad even questioned me whether I wanted to continue going to university. But
2: yeah.
3: I did tell him, say, I do have a passion in finance mm-hmm. and I just wanted to try, explore things in my 20s. And so that's why I just try to do everything. Yeah.
2: Yeah, but why not graduate first?
3: I felt like while in uni, yeah. I think it was the best opportunity for me to try mm-hmm. because if I graduate, after graduation, I would have a mounting pressure from friends, family, for me to get a job.
2: Mm-hmm.
3: And when I do get a job, I wouldn't be able to focus as much on the business compared to as I'm doing now. So I'm kind of giving myself like a 4-year runway for mm-hmm. me to build this into something that hopefully is sustainable enough for me to join it full time.
2: Mm-hmm.
3: Yeah.
2: Okay. Well, have you ever wondered whether you were falling behind because you weren't following the same path as everyone else in school, especially in the industry of finance?
3: Oh, definitely. I mean, in the finance industry is really competitive, right? Mm-hmm. So when I'm in school and I see everyone around me stacking in

0: relationships and big names, definitely there will be times that I think like, oh, am I starting behind the eight ball? Am I like falling behind? But then I come to realize that this route has taught me a lot of things, mm-hmm. and it's like a different skill set for me. So I take it as like a character development. Mm-hmm. So just try around and learn some new things, and hopefully these skills are applicable for me for my journey. Yeah.
1: Well, finance is not an easy degree, okay? And so we're very curious to know about how you juggle over, you know, your time with school and having a business. I mean, you're in your 20s, but you're essentially living two lives at once, right? So take us through a typical week for you. When does the day start? How much of it is actually spent on the Curry Puff business versus school?
0: I mean, thankfully, SUSS curriculum is pretty flexible. Mm-hmm. So I go to school about I have classes about 2 to 3 times a week, and some of them are even online. So actually I go to campus around once a week or twice a week at most. And then for the business side of things, it's kind of whenever it needs me. So I may sometimes wake up at different times depending on
1: even
0: what
1: 1
0: time
1: a.m.
0: I get a call. Yeah, I mean even 1 a.m. Yeah. So sometimes I wake up at like 7 a.m. to somebody calling me and telling me, hey, the fridge has stopped working.
1: Yep.
0: And then I have to troubleshoot and think, oh my God, what do I have to do now?
1: Mm-hmm.
0: So I have to get up, call a repair, and then they tell me, say, the fridge cannot be fixed, so I need to get a new one. Then I need to arrange for all these logistical things. And then maybe after that, I go to school or do some schoolwork, and then administrative stuff can be anytime, maybe from 10 p.m., 1 a.m., you know, who knows. Yeah, so it's kind of 24 hours around the clock.
1: So did you have to give up anything? I mean, did you have to give your sleep, your social life, holidays, weekends?
0: I mean, weekends, definitely, because in the F&B trade, weekends are a gold mine because people are always going out to eat. Yeah, but I think what I have to sacrifice would be time and sanity. Yeah, because I think I came to realize that I have to make this work. It's kind of like a harmony.
1: Mm-hmm.
0: So thankfully, my business stuff allows me to do things remotely from my laptop or from my phone. So I can be really sometimes in class and I can be arranging for deliveries, or I can be at home on my laptop. So it kind of is like a trade-off. Quite a flexible trade-off. Yeah.
1: You're much of a multitasker. I could never. I can't have two things going on at once. But has running a business changed the way you approach your finance degree?
0: I would say that some of the things that I experience in running the business has definitely... I managed to see some of them in the classroom.
1: Mm.
0: So there is definitely some differences and some similarities. But I think... it kind of helped. I mean, the finance degree definitely helped me to run a business as well, because at least it gave me a foundational knowledge for me to understand what my numbers are, my margins, and how I need to move forward. So if I would imagine that if I didn't have all this knowledge before starting this, it would be pretty tough or a little bit confusing at the start, and I might feel a bit overwhelmed.
1: Mm.
0: Yeah, but definitely there's also some things that the textbook has kind of, I would say they simplified it so that it's easily translated in class, but in reality it might not be exactly how it plays out in theory.
1: Right. Well, you know, Singapore has an incredibly competitive F&B business, right? Do you think being young makes you more willing to keep taking risks because you have more time to recover from getting it wrong?
0: Oh, definitely. I think being young kind of have the advantage of time, because at this age, I don't have any commitments, I don't have any dependents. So that helps me to, like, for example, I can afford to not draw any salary for now because I don't have that much bills to pay.
1: Mm.
0: Compared to someone who, for example, I have really huge respect for those who are parents and running a business. And I'm just wondering, like, what amount of pressure that you have from home and also running a business. So definitely being young has its own advantages, yeah.
1: Right. And I don't want to be a downer here, but do you ever think about the possibility that you might have to walk away from this business? And if you did, how would the trajectory of navigating your 20s look like? I mean, do you have a backup plan?
0: Yes, definitely. In this journey, I've definitely thought about it a lot of times, especially sometimes when I'm covering a shift and I see people going to work, I'm just thinking like, oh, it must be pretty nice to not have so much stress, I guess. Yeah, but for me, I feel like even if I do walk away, the lessons that I learned during this 2 years is very valuable.
1: Mm-hmm.
0: And the people that I met a lot of people that I look up to, and I learned from them, and I was given the privilege to make mistakes and learn from them at the same time. So this has helped me to grow much faster. I think if I wasn't doing this, I wouldn't have never been able to experience all these things. Yeah, like for example, I guess learning how to pay the bills, mm-hmm. or set up the electricity accounts or whatever like that. Yeah.
1: All right. Well, for a long time, the Singaporean career formula was pretty straightforward, right? Get a degree, get a good job, climb the ladder, and build financial security. I'm wondering, from your peers here in your generation, do you think a lot of people are taking up these, going to an unconventional route and doing businesses instead of going to that traditional route of getting a degree, then you get a job, and et cetera?
0: I think the job market and the environment has changed a lot in recent years, especially with the rise of AI. And in this age of social media, where everyone is, I guess when you go onto Instagram or TikTok, you can see people kind of like flexing their lifestyles. And it would definitely make someone feel like, oh, I want to reach there. I might need to do something else. I might need to do a bit extra.
1: Mm-hmm.
0: So that's why I guess a lot of people are dabbling into side hustles, and also the opportunity, the chance of going into entrepreneurship, perhaps. Mm-hmm. Yeah.
1: Okay. Well, looking into the future now, what is your ultimate goal when you now already have, you know, once you get your degree and then you're also running a business, what's your ultimate goal?
0: Well, if I'm being optimistic, definitely, I would hope to be able to continue running this and growing this into something that is firstly sustainable and also something that can, I mean, I'm definitely in it for some form of financial gain as well. So definitely something that can give me and my family a comfortable life. Yeah, so I definitely hope to be able to continue working on this for as long as it lets me to.
1: Mm-hmm.
0: Yeah.
1: And I'm curious, if you were offered a well-paying finance job after graduation, would you still take it? And what would that job have to offer you to make you give up your business?
0: I wouldn't necessarily give up on the business,
1: okay.
0: but I would definitely try to make it be able to run on its own systems and without much interference from me. If I'm able to do that, I would definitely be tempted by a job like that, because, I mean, I did go into SUSS doing this finance degree because I have a interest in finance.
1: Mm-hmm.
0: So the interest is still there, but it's just that I've been so occupied with running the business that I haven't gone for all those internships and all those like courses. So I think what would it have to offer to make me do this would be also the people that I meet and the opportunities I get there. Maybe perhaps like something that I am interested in, maybe private equity or something along those lines, yeah.
1: All right. Do you think that, you know, running a business so early in your life has kind of prepared you for all the hardships an internship or even a career at finance could bring you?
0: Yeah, I think so. Yeah. I think one of the most difficult things would be, I think, managing and how I communicate with other people, because people are unpredictable. So I mean, we have a lot of people on our team who are really solid people, but I've also came across people who are kind of giving me question marks. Yeah, so I think some of the things that I've experienced while running this business for the last 2 years have definitely prepared me to see how the world really is.
1: Mm-hmm.
0: Yeah, and I think that can really translate for me to the later part of my journey in life, yeah.
1: Wonderful. And finally, what do you think your story says about what a successful career could look like for someone in their 20s today?
0: I mean, I'm only in my 20s, so maybe you have to ask me again 10 years from now. Yeah, but I wouldn't really say that this is the definition of a successful career.
1: Mm-hmm.
0: But I think it's important for people in their 20s like me to go out, experience, and soak in as much as possible. Because right now, I mean, in 10 years' time, maybe somebody offer me a good finance job with a high paying, whatever. So, yeah, I think what's important is just to find out what I really like and what I enjoy doing, because I feel like that's the main goal for me in life. It isn't to just make a bunch of money and not be able to enjoy it. So I want to find something that I have passion and something that I actually enjoy doing. Yeah, and hopefully that it pays well as well.
1: Hopefully. Fingers crossed. All the best. Well, thank you so much, Yuanming, for joining me today. That was Lim Yuanming, who's a co-founder of What the Puff and a finance student at SUSS. And that's all on the agenda with me, Hung Bin Jung, on your way home.
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1: Good evening, I'm Timothy Lowe, and here are your news headlines. One of 55 Malaysians reported missing in Nepal's devastating floods and landslides has been found safe after 37 days. According to an advocacy group formed by families of Malaysians missing in Nepal, the man who was travelling alone had been stranded after the disaster destroyed roads and bridges and disrupted electricity, water and internet access. He reported to the Malaysian embassy in Kathmandu yesterday before returning to Malaysia. His return is the first confirmed case of a Malaysian on the missing list being located and safely returned. Thai Airways says it will resume all scheduled flights from tomorrow after reducing services for 2 days because of a labour shortage. The airline cut 15 flights yesterday and another 9 today to bring operations in line with available staffing. The Thai national carrier will also open a 24-hour self-collection baggage centre at Suvarnabhumi Airport tomorrow to help clear about 8,000 bags still stranded after last weekend's severe flooding. Thai Airways says passengers can collect their bags themselves once the airline's online tracking system confirms they are ready. In France, about 400 schools and other educational institutions are expected to remain closed today as student protests escalated into violence. The French Education Ministry says the closures are linked to a protest movement that began in the Paris region last month over teacher shortages and deteriorating school buildings. The demonstrations involving many students aged 15 to 18 have since spread nationwide, with dozens injured and at least two high schools and a car torched. Police have responded with batons and tear gas and arrested hundreds. In home news, a 28-year-old motorcyclist has died after an accident with a lorry on the PIE. The accident happened on the PIE towards Changi Airport at about 9:50 a.m. yesterday. The motorcyclist was taken unconscious to hospital, where he later died. His death is the second fatality in road accidents reported yesterday after a 62-year-old cyclist was killed in a collision with a trailer in Defu. The 48-year-old lorry driver is assisting police with investigations. And finally, Singapore's hot and dry season could last longer this year until late October or early November. The Met Service says the usual transition to wetter weather by September has been delayed by a strong El Niño. El Niño can result in less cloud cover, lower rainfall and higher temperatures. The agency adds more sustained relief from the haze may only come when heavier monsoon rains reach Indonesia around late December or very early January.
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2: Happy Friday. It's the 2nd of October.
0: Traffic.
2: And taking a look out on the roads for you, I'm seeing an accident on BKE towards Woodlands after Dairy Farm Road. And traffic is building up on CTE towards SLE between Ang Mo Kio Avenue 3 and Bridal Road.
0: If you see anything on the roads that we might have missed, send us a WhatsApp message at 8855-0893, but only when you're safely parked.
3: A traffic update from ICA. Heavy departure traffic at Woodlands Checkpoint due to tailback from Malaysia. Delays are expected and motorists are advised to check traffic conditions before embarking on their journey. Follow ICA Facebook for more updates.
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2: Good afternoon, and you're tuning into the business report with me, Chua Tian Tian, as we take you through key developments in business and finance for the day. Well, starting with corporate news, Pandora inaugurated its factory in Vietnam, north of Ho Chi Minh City this week, adding Vietnam to its Southeast Asian network that includes its long-established manufacturing operations in Thailand and its new Asia headquarters in Singapore. The Vietnam facility comes online as the Danish jewellery giant turns to Asia for fresh growth, with Japan remaining its key regional growth driver. The launch comes amid slowing momentum in North America and Europe and continued weakness in China. Higher precious metal costs, currency movements, and US tariffs have also weighed on profitability in its more established markets. Pandora's chief executive, Berta de Pablo Barbier, said the company had accessed 27 potential locations and Vietnam stood out for its stable business environment and strong infrastructure. Another plus was its deep pool of jewellery-making talent, which has roots in the country's centuries-old crafting tradition. She said in an interview with the media in Ho Chi Minh City that the firm believes it can continue for the next midterm with a new capacity. She added that Pandora aims to build capacity ahead of demand because factories take time to develop and market opportunities demand rapid reaction. As part of Pandora's strategy to accelerate its broader Asian expansion, the jeweler also formally inaugurated its new headquarters in the Marina Bay Financial District of Singapore. It has said previously that the hub would oversee Pandora's Asia cluster and support growth in markets such as Japan, South Korea, and India. Its Asian operations were previously managed out of Australia. And elsewhere, Singapore-based ride-hailing firm Ryde, which is listed on the New York Stock Exchange, is facing two separate legal cases. One a shareholder petition and the other a class action lawsuit. On the 3rd of July, a shareholder of Ryde Group called Octava Fund submitted a petition to the Grand Court of the Cayman Islands, where both it and Ryde Group are incorporated. The petition calls for its 6.9 million shares to be bought out or for Ryde to be wound up on grounds of improper governance, breach of duty and other issues. Separately, a class action lawsuit was filed on the 10th of September in the Southern District of New York under the U.S. District Court, alleging that Ryde was involved in a pump-and-dump scheme. Ryde responded in a media statement on the 18th of September. With regard to the shareholder petition, the company said, and I quote, "The proceedings remain at an early stage and no findings have been made by the court on the substantive allegations. No official or provisional liquidator has been appointed. The directors remain in control of the company, and the proceedings have not affected the company's operations or its ability to conduct business in the ordinary course," unquote. It does not presently believe the proceedings are material to the company. Regarding the class action lawsuit, Wright said it intends to engage litigation counsel and actively defend the action. In response to queries from the Business Times, the ride-hailing platform said it has no further comment beyond the September 18 response. It said that as these matters are subject to ongoing legal proceedings, the company will refrain from commenting further at this time and will make any further disclosures as appropriate in accordance with applicable requirements. And finally, the parent of Philippine mobile wallet operator GCash, called Mint, said today that it has priced its IPO at 660 peso or 10.52 US cents a share, or about 53 billion pesos or 844.7 million US dollars in total, in what would be one of the country's biggest listings. Mint plans to sell up to 8.03 billion shares. It could raise as much as 60.9 billion Philippine pesos if an option to sell up to 1.2 billion additional shares is fully used per Reuters calculations. The announcement confirms a Reuters report yesterday that the company would price the IPO at that level. According to LSEC data, the deal would give a lift to the Philippine stock market, where companies had raised only 227.1 million US dollars through share sales so far in 2026 as at the 29th of September, down 71% from the same period in 2025. And that's your business report this hour. I'm Chua Tien Tien.
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1: You're currently listening to Your Way Home with me, Hongbin Jeong. Ever played back a voice note and wondered, do I really sound like that? For some reason, hearing our own voice recorded can feel strangely unfamiliar and sometimes downright cringeworthy. So why does our voice sound so different when we hear it played back, and is that really how other people hear us? Well, earlier on Reset with Lin Li on her segment, Is It Just Me?, Lin Li Fu unpacks why our recorded voices can feel so unfamiliar, what our voice might reveal about how we come across, and whether we can learn to stop cringing. Let's have a listen to the highlights of that conversation.
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2: Welcome to Is It Just Me, where we ask the things many of us think about but don't always say out loud. I'm Lin Li. Now, my first job in broadcasting was more than 20 years ago. In fact, I think it was a bit longer than that. But anyway, since then, I've worked in television and video, spent almost a decade outside the media, and eventually found my way to radio. Okay, for someone like me, I've had to be in front of the camera and now behind the microphone, so watching and listening to myself became part of the job. But believe it or not, in all that time, I've never particularly enjoyed watching or listening to myself. How about you? When you play back a voice note or a voice message, do you listen quite happily? Or do you immediately think, wait, do I really sound like that? Text us and share with us your thoughts on this. 8855-0893. That's 8855-0893. Why does our recorded voice sound so different? Is that really how we sound to everyone else? And why can hearing it make us cringe? I put those questions to Dr. Kate Meddle, Associate Professor and Director of the Sydney Voice Lab at the University of Sydney. First, why does our voice sound so different on a recording?
3: Well, that's because when we hear ourselves speaking, we hear ourselves through the bones of our head and the sound traveling through the air. So it's a combination of different types of sound transmission. When we hear ourselves recorded back, we're only hearing our voice as it travels through the air. And that changes the way that our voice sounds. When sound travels through the bones of our head, it vibrates slightly differently and it changes what we call the resonant frequencies of the sound. We hear that sound is slightly different then to how the air sound of our voice travels through the air.
2: Right, that explains the sound. It doesn't explain why some of us want to delete the voice note and pretend it never happened.
3: Again, that's a great question. And I think many of us almost shocked by the sound of our own voice when we hear it on a recording, because it's not what we're expecting to hear. We have an expectation of what we'll sound like when we go to speak. Now, that sound expectation is based on what we've been hearing most of our lives, and that's through the bones of our head. So we're used to expecting the sound that we hear inside our heads. When we hear ourselves in a recording, we recognize it as ourselves, but it's a very big mismatch to what we're expecting to hear. And oftentimes that cringeworthy response or that not liking how it sounds isn't necessarily thinking that it sounds bad or terrible. It's just terribly unfamiliar. It doesn't sound like us or what we think we sound like. And that's very unnerving. One of the analogies I use to explain this is when you go to walk around, you stand up, you take a step, and your legs just carry you, and you expect that walking will get you from A to B. Now, if, for example, when you stood up and you went to take your first step, your knee collapsed and you fell down, you'd be quite shocked because what you expected to happen, which is you were just going to take a few steps and walk normally, didn't happen. And so when our body does something and we get a result that we're not expecting, we find that quite strange and unnerving.
2: Well, well, well, a collapsing knee is a little more dramatic than an awkward voice note, but point taken. When the result doesn't match what we expected, it can throw us. And perhaps our reaction is stronger because our voice is such a personal part of who we are.
3: I think that's a very good question, but I don't know whether we have the answer to that in science. The way we use our voice is very much unconscious, because we learned how to train and manipulate the voice through copying when we're infants and children. And so we sound the way we sound to ourselves. It's like we've always sounded like this to ourselves. Right from the minute we were born, we were getting feedback about the sound that our voice created. And so the sound of our voice has been with us for our entire life. And I think that sense of this is me and this is what I sound like is so deeply embedded in our psyche that anything that contradicts that or works against that or undermines that, I think can have quite a profound effect on one's sense of identity. We see this a lot in people with voice disorder. As a speech pathologist and clinician who's also had voice disorder myself in my career, I know it's a deeply unnerving feeling when your voice doesn't sound the way you expect it to because it's damaged or it's sick. And I think it just goes to this very deep and profound sense that we have that our voice is very integral to our sense of identity and who we are and how we relate to ourselves.
2: All right, brace yourself for the question you may not want answered. Is that recorded voice really how we sound to everyone else?
3: Yes, that's exactly right. The voice on the recording is actually how we sound in the world. So that is the most accurate representation of your voice.
2: Okay, well, there goes my theory that it was entirely my phone's fault. Although the phone isn't completely off the hook, the equipment can change the sound, and listening to someone through a recording is very, very different from speaking to them in person.
3: The recording equipment we use can make a small difference to the sound of our voice if it is predominantly unprocessed. If anything, the major effect of digital sound processing on the sound of our voices is to make it sound better than it probably does in real life. When we speak or communicate with people face to face, we're getting an enormous amount of information. We're hearing their voice, we're watching their face, so we're getting lots of affective or emotional information about how their face is moving, whether they're happy, they're sad, whether they're excited or de-energized, and the amount of gesture possibly they're using in their hands. So we'll often be very much more able to easily understand people in a face-to-face setting, and we may even not pay as much attention to the quality and the sound of the voice itself, separate from the message that they're conveying in the speech or the language that they're saying. When we go to a voice-only type of communicative modality, there is very much a focus just on the sound of the voice and the clarity of the speech production. We do know that people will put more cognitive attention to the senses they have available to them. And of course, in this sort of circumstance where you're just hearing my voice, you're more likely to be paying more attention to that and possibly making more judgments about it.
2: Well, with only the voice to concentrate on, we may start noticing and judging things that we would normally overlook. Dr. Kate Meddle's own PhD research looked at the impressions people form from different voice qualities. Let's take a listen.
3: Absolutely. And this was actually the focus of my PhD many years ago. And we proved that the voices that are croaky and rough and strained are judged more negatively. So people are judged as more neurotic, as less extroverted, as less warm, as less trustworthy, and less conscientious. And there's been a very large body of research that has replicated these findings over both adult and child populations. So voices that are clearer, that have more warmth and resonance in the tone, are perceived more positively. So it's a very, very complex space. And so the interplay between the way we sound and how people perceive us is very real, very dynamic, very influenced by the socio-cultural context. So what culture you're in, what subculture sometimes that you're in, what age group you're in. There's just an enormous amount of factors that come into play that will affect our judgment of someone based on their voice.
2: And just to be clear, a croaky voice is not a personality test. These are impressions people form, and Dr. Kate Meddle says they can vary depending on our culture, community and age. But once we hear our own voice as though it belongs to someone else, do we start judging it in the same way?
3: Yeah, that's a great question, and in fact quite insightful. Because we are tuned to make judgments ourselves about other people's voices, it makes complete sense that if we hear a voice that we don't quite recognise as our own, we may then move to a point of judging that and not necessarily quite know. That's not a comfortable thing to do. We're not used to judging ourselves. But of course, if we hear ourselves on a recording that sounds different to us, we don't necessarily immediately recognise it. It's easy to become judgmental and apply those same biases, very much culturally induced bias or even stereotyped judgments about our voice.
2: Interesting. I've heard my recorded voice often enough that it no longer surprises me. I still don't always like it though. So does it get easier the more often we hear ourselves?
0: For the full conversation and more podcasts, visit moneyfm893.sg. Traffic.
1: And here's a quick traffic update. There's an incident on Stadium Road heading towards Kallang Airport Way after Stadium Drive. Do avoid Lane 2 over there. Traffic is also building up on KJE towards BKE at BKE Woodlands exit. If you're on the roads right now, do drive safely.
0: If you see anything on the roads that we might have missed, send us a WhatsApp message at 8855-0893, but only when you're safely parked.
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1: So what if your first job after university isn't actually a job, but your own business? We just wrapped up the agenda earlier this hour where we spoke to Yuan Ming, a 24-year-old finance student, who's been building a curry puff business with his brother and a friend. Now, instead of spending his university years focused mainly on internships, he's getting hands-on experience running a business, from managing suppliers and accounts to preparing food, with some days starting as early as 1 a.m. And that got us thinking about the traditional career path: study, graduate, get a job, build your career. Does Gen Z still see that as the safest route? Or are more young people thinking about entrepreneurship, flexibility, and creating something of their own before they even graduate? Well, thank you for joining in on the conversation. That was The Agenda. Coming up at 6 p.m., we're talking about something that could affect one of the biggest financial decisions many Singaporeans make. HDB resale prices have fallen for the third straight quarter. So what's happening in the resale market, and what does it mean if you're looking to buy or sell? That's the big story coming up next on Your Way Home.

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1: Good evening, I'm Timothy Lowe, and here are your news headlines. GovTech is inviting more Singapore residents to take part in an inoculation exercise against scams. The scam vaccine program aims to help people recognize scams before they encounter the real thing. It will send participants simulated scam calls and messages without warning, mimicking common ploys including government impersonation, investment and love scams. The simulations are designed to be safe. Participants will not lose money or have their data exposed. The exercise will stop if signs of high stress are detected. More than 700 people have already signed up since registration opened last month. Public bus tours of the Singapore Armed Forces Safety Military Institute will be suspended from tomorrow until further notice. The tours offered the public a rare glimpse inside the institute, where officers from the Army, Navy and Air Force are trained. According to earlier publicity, the 30-minute tours ran hourly from Tuesdays to Sundays with free admission for Singaporeans and permanent residents. No reason was given for the suspension. The founder of three debt collection companies has been jailed 6 years and 9 months for misappropriating over $1 million in two separate cases. Malaysian Pham Bun Teik took nearly $976,000 from two of his companies on more than 90 occasions, sharing some of the proceeds with an accomplice. Separately, the 37-year-old Singapore PR misappropriated $280,000 in currency notes from a businesswoman who sold rare items. Pham was sentenced after pleading guilty to 4 counts of criminal breach of trust and 1 count of performing a rash act. Starbucks is facing criticism after opening its first two cafes in China's Xinjiang region. The stores opened in Urumqi on Tuesday, with Chinese state media welcoming the expansion. A U.S. House lawmaker called the move morally bankrupt, citing concerns over alleged human rights abuses against Uyghurs. The World Uyghur Congress also accused Starbucks of ignoring concerns over forced labor in the region. China has long denied such allegations of abuses in Xinjiang, saying its policies have tackled extremism and supported economic development. Meanwhile, McDonald's Japan has pulled some of its beef burgers from all 91 stores in Hokkaido. The company says patties that may not meet quality standards were delivered to outlets there. 10 menu items are affected, including the Big Mac, hamburger, and bacon lettuce burger. No health problems have been reported. Sales are expected to resume tomorrow once replacement supplies are secured.
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0: Weather.
2: The Met Service says it'll be partly cloudy for the rest of the day, with temperatures reaching highs of 35 degrees Celsius and lows of 25 degrees Celsius.
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0: Traffic.
4: Out on the roads, I'm seeing heavy traffic on P.O.E. towards Changi between BKE and Bukit Timah Road. There's also an incident on Stadium Road towards Kallang Airport Way after Stadium Drive, so if you're there, do avoid Lane 2. Heavy traffic on KJE towards BKE and BKE Woodlands exit as well. So if you're out on the roads, do drive safely.
0: If you see anything on the roads that we might have missed, send us a WhatsApp message at 8855-0893. But only when you're safely parked.
5: A traffic update from ICA. Heavy departure traffic at Woodlands Checkpoint due to tailback from Malaysia. Delays are expected and motorists are advised to check traffic conditions before embarking on their journey. Follow ICA Facebook for more updates.
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4: 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You're listening to Your Way Home with me, Hongbin Jung. And now coming up this hour, we've got the big story. Tonight we're talking about something that could hit pretty close to home for a lot of us. HDB resale prices. Prices have fallen for the third quarter in a row, dropping 0.2% in the third quarter, after falling 0.1% in the first quarter and 0.3% in the second. And this is happening even after a cooling measure affecting private property downgraders was lifted. But here's where things get interesting. More people are still buying. There were about 7,500 HDB resale transactions in the third quarter, up 5.2% from the same period last year. So why are prices falling while transactions are picking up? What's happening to buyer and seller expectations? And what does this mean if you're thinking about buying, selling, or upgrading your home? That's the big story coming up next on Your Way Home.
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0: Traffic.
1: Looks like traffic is building up across the island. There's heavy traffic on PLA towards Tuas between Enyo Avenue and Thompson Road. More traffic in CTE Tunnel towards AYE at Havelock Road exit. And heavy traffic on PLA towards Changi between BKE and Bukit Timah Road. It's rush hour on a Friday night after all, so if you're out there on the roads, do drive safely.
0: 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But only when you're safely parked. When the headlines move fast, we slow them down. 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
1: Welcome to The Big Story. I'm Hong Bin Jung. HDB resale prices are falling again, with prices dropping for the third straight quarter. This comes despite the lifting of the 15-month wait-out period for private property owners looking to buy resale HDB flats just 2 months ago. The policy was meant to make it easier for some private homeowners to downgrade and right-size. But so far, HDB says it hasn't seen a significant increase in either the number of resale flats bought by these private property downgraders or in prices. So what's happening in the HDB resale market? Why are prices still coming down even as transactions pick up? And what does this mean for the wider property market, particularly private and landed homes? Well, joining us now to dive into this is Nicholas Mak, Chief Research Officer at Mogul.sg. Hi, Nick. Welcome to the show.
2: Thank you for having me.
1: Thank you so much for joining us. Well, Nick, HDB resale prices have now declined for three consecutive quarters. So why are HDB resale prices still falling even after the 15-month wait-out period was lifted? What's happening in the market right now?
2: Well, actually, the lifting of the 15-month wait-out period is not a significant factor at the moment and not a significant influence on the direction of the HDB resale prices at the moment. The gradual decline in the HDB resale prices is primarily due to the steady supply of HDB BTO flats that the government has been rolling out, and this has been drawing some demand away from the resale market.
1: I mean, HDB says it has not seen a significant increase in either prices or the number of resale flats bought by private property downgraders since the policy was lifted. Does this mean the lifting of the 15-month rule hasn't had much impact yet, or is it simply too early to see the full effect?
2: It is actually the latter. It is still too early because the policy was only lifted about 2-3 months ago. So it takes time for some of these private property owners who are interested to buy a HDB flats to look for the suitable flats. They need time to search. They also need time to think about when's the right time to sell their private property, or should they even do that, you know? So it takes time.

0: time for them to sell their property, and it takes time for them to search for the right type of property to move to. And furthermore, it is not like there is a huge, huge number of private property owners just looking to downgrade into public housing. Because for a long time, it has always and still going on, it has been the other way around. You know, it's people who live in HDB flats who are looking to upgrade to private property. I think there are more people looking to upgrade than those looking to downgrade.
1: Well, I mean, we've heard that there has been more interest and inquiries from private homeowners looking to right size. So could that eventually put upward pressure on resale prices?
0: I think in time to come, we could see more market participants, such as private property owners, looking to buy HDB flats for various reasons. And it could contribute also to the increase in demand for such flats. But there's also an even larger group of people who are HDB flat owners and moving, buying and selling HDB flats. That means perhaps they bought the first flat from the government in a certain location, and subsequently, because of change in their workplace or their children is going to be registered into a primary school, and they need to move to another location. So it's a fairly dynamic market. So I think that this lifting of the 15 months without period will eventually come into play, and it's going to be a medium to long-term kind of effect. But think of it this way. When the government imposed a 15-month wait-out period, it's like turning off the tap, right? The demand stops immediately. But this tap has a very long pipeline. So when the government lifted it, it's like gradually opening the tap, but it takes time for the water to flow through this long pipe before you see it at the end of the hose.
1: All right. I mean, there were 7,528 HDB resale transactions in Q3 as well. That's up 5.2% from the same period last year. So, Nick, I'm very confused. If demand is increasing, why aren't prices going up?
0: What we are seeing is actually an increase in the transaction volume. But an increase in transaction volume can only come about is also when people are selling. So you must have increase in the number of HDB flats that are available for sale in order for people to buy these flats, and which result in an increase in the transaction volume. So it's a case of more supply meeting more demand. So as a result, we actually are seeing that perhaps due to these factors, the strong demand, the healthy demand in the resale market is also met by a steady stream of supply, which is why we are not seeing a strong uptake in the resale prices.
1: Okay, I mean, you mentioned there that one of the factors is supply. So, with more BTO supply coming through as well, could this downward pressure on resale prices continue?
0: That is quite possible. But you see, not all HDB newly, what we call MOP, that means reaching the end of the MOP flats, are all created equal. They are located in different locations, they are different heights and different sizes. So those flats that are more centrally located or located nearer to transportation nodes like MRT stations or the town centers will be more highly sought after, or they are located in perhaps some of the more city fringe towns such as Tiong Bahru, Bukit Merah, Queenstown, Kallang Wampo, and Toa Payoh. Now, these are areas where the new resale flats might command higher prices. So, yes, we might see more supply of new resale HDB flats entering the market, but some of this new supply can also be commanding higher prices.
1: I see. But despite the overall fall in resale prices, the number of million-dollar flat transactions actually rose from 491 in Q2 to 597 in Q3. So, Nick, why are million-dollar flats still going strong here? How do we explain this apparent contradiction?
0: Well, what we are seeing is actually the HDB resale market kind of going into a two-tier market. We see that on the whole, a large portion of it, we have HDB flats of various ages, going from those that are just 5 or 6 years old, that means the owners can sell on the resale market, to those that are even 30 to 40 years old. So with all this, it's basically the bulk of it are the older 10 to 30 years old kind of flats that might cause prices to either rise or decline in a more gradual manner. But the upper end of the market, and this is where we're talking about the million dollar flats or so, They are rising, partly because of the rising household income across Singapore. And another factor is the rising prices of family-sized condominium units. The condominium units right now is the prices are going up. Usually to buy a 3-bedroom unit is nowadays is going to cost above $2 million. A brand new one might cost $3 to $3.5 million. And we're talking about suburban condominiums. And furthermore, some of these new condominiums are getting smaller. A new 3-bedroom condominium unit might only be 800 over to 900 over square feet, while a 5-room flat, which comes with 3 bedrooms, might be about 1,100 square feet. So they are larger, which will attract some of home buyers to be gravitating towards HDB resale flats. And because to them is, well, should I pay $3 million for a condominium unit or just pay about $1.2 to $1.5 million for a better located HDB flat on a higher floor? Some people choose the second choice.
1: Well, while HDB prices are falling, private property prices went in the opposite direction. They rose 1.4% in Q3 compared with a 0.5% increase in Q2. Why are we seeing a different picture in the private market?
0: The key reason is because in the private housing market, the price increase is mainly driven by the prices of new condominiums launches, and developers are pushing the price envelope. They are launching new condominium projects at higher and higher prices than the previous launch in the same locality. So that is actually pushing up the overall prices in the private housing market. But over the HDB housing market, the sellers of new HDB flats is the government. The government is the only developer that is developing public housing in Singapore, and they are not selling the HDB flats at a profit. In fact, they are selling it at a discount of the open market price. So that has an effect of slowing down or even causing prices to decline in the HDB market. But in the private housing market, the developers are profit-driven companies that is eventually going to continue to push up the prices of private housing. And at the same time, they are also buying land at higher and higher prices, which will eventually translate to higher new launch prices in the future.
1: Okay. Well, landed property has been particularly strong as well. Prices have risen 4.9% so far in 2026, and analysts say one factor behind this is buyers upgrading from condominiums. Could the lifting of the 15-month rule eventually create more supply in the landed market, as well as, retirees decide to right size? And with landed prices already at record levels, could this trigger more owners to take the opportunity to sell?
0: Well, I think that landed properties actually is at the top tier of the private housing market. And because of the very limited supply, the demand will still outmatch supply on most years. The number of new landed properties that are launched each year, I think it seldom exceed 200 units at times. Sometimes it might even be just about 100 odd units. So we are seeing a very low supply of new landed housing up there. So a lot of the transactions are in the resale market. I think this lifting of the 15 months wait-out period may enable some landed property owners to buy resale HDB flats. But why would they want to do that? Because if, let's say, they are used to living in landed and they want to live in a non-landed properties, the sale of their landed house could net them $4, $5, or $6 million. With half of that amount, they can well afford a private condominium unit. So we shouldn't look at this fear of, oh, we're going to see this flood of private property owners dumping their private property and moving to the HDB resale market. No, I don't think that's going to happen. Some of them will take their time, and some of them may move from landed to condominiums. So we are not going to see this large influx of demand from the private housing market to the HDB resale market.
1: Well, there is a significant amount of housing supply coming through of you, as you've mentioned earlier in our conversation. I believe URA says 9,320 private homes will be launched under the GLS program in 2026, while around 60,000 private homes, including ECs, are expected to be completed over the next few years. And on the HDB side, around 7,900 160 flats will be launched in November. So with all, you know, supply coming through, what does the property market look like over the next year? Could property prices fall across the board?
0: Not really. Okay, let's look at what you already said about the private housing that will be launched under the government land sale program. Now, these are vacant land. Basically, the number of housing units that can be built on vacant land that the government intends to sell. And they'll be selling it over a 6 months to 12 months period. The developers who bought this land will need time to get all the permits and build it, so they may only launch the project 12 to 24 months later. So the new supply will only come available for sale about 1 to 2 years later. As for those 60,000 private homes at EC that you mentioned, these are those that is under construction and will be completed. Many of them have already found owners. That means they are bought. And it's basically, it's going to satisfy the occupation demand. That means people who need a place to live. Some of them could be rented out. So the higher supply of such completions will also help to cool the rental market. On the HDB side, there's about close to 8,000 homes will be launched. And this is pretty much in line with what the government has been supplying. In the last 5 years, after the COVID pandemic has kind of stabilized, we see that the government actually launched an average of 20,500 BTO flats each year. Now, this year, they have intent to launch about 19,600 BTO flats, which is pretty much slightly lower than the five-year average, but it's about there. So we see that, yes, this could help to meet the housing needs of especially first-timers and some of the upgraders who are still eligible to buy BTO flats. It can help to moderate prices, of course, but it is not something that is going to crater the HDB resale market.
1: Okay. Overall, do you foresee more transactions happening next year? I mean, more people selling and buying houses in 2027?
0: Well, yes. I think that coming into 2027, we have to look at it from both the primary market and the secondary market. Now, in the primary market, there's developer sales. We could see a slight pickup or roughly about the same as this year. This year, there will be a slight moderation from the 10,800 private homes sold by developers. We could see anything about 7,000 to 9,000 private homes being transacted because of the lower number of units launched. Next year, we could see perhaps a slight increase between 8,000 to 10,000 private homes being transacted. And for the HDB resale market, that has been fairly stable, typically. So we don't expect a huge pickup in transaction volume because each year we could see anything between 26,000 to 30,000 HDB resale flats being transacted. And I expect roughly about the same volume of about 28,000 to 30,000 HDB resale flats being transacted next year.
1: All right. Some great insights from you there, as always. Thank you so much, Nick, for joining us today.
0: Thank you. It has always been a pleasure to be on your program.
1: That was Nicholas Mak, Chief Research Officer at Mogul.sg. This has been The Big Story with me, Hongbin Zhang.
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1: Good evening, I'm Timothy Lowe, and here are your news headlines. GovTech is inviting more Singapore residents to take part in an inoculation exercise against scams. The scam vaccine program aims to help people recognize scams before they encounter the real thing. It will send participants simulated scam calls and messages without warning, mimicking common ploys including government impersonation, investment and love scams. The simulations are designed to be safe. Participants will not lose money or have their data exposed. The exercise will stop if signs of high stress are detected. More than 700 people have already signed up since registration opened last month. Public bus tours of the Singapore Armed Forces Safety Military Institute will be suspended from tomorrow until further notice. The tours offer the public a rare glimpse inside the institute where officers from the Army, Navy and Air Force are trained. According to earlier publicity, the 30-minute tours ran hourly from Tuesdays to Sundays with free admission for Singaporeans and permanent residents. No reason was given for the suspension. The founder of three debt collection companies has been jailed 6 years and 9 months for misappropriating over $1 million in two separate cases. Malaysian Pham Bun Teik took nearly $976,000 from two of his companies on more than 90 occasions, sharing some of the proceeds with an accomplice. Separately, the 37-year-old Singapore PR misappropriated $280,000 in currency notes from a businesswoman who sold rare items. Pham was sentenced after pleading guilty to 4 counts of criminal breach of trust and 1 count of performing a rash act. Starbucks is facing criticism after opening its first two cafes in China's Xinjiang region. The stores opened in Urumqi on Tuesday, with Chinese state media welcoming the expansion. A U.S. House lawmaker called the move morally bankrupt, citing concerns over alleged human rights abuses against Uyghurs. The World Uyghur Congress also accused Starbucks of ignoring concerns over forced labor in the region. China has long denied such allegations of abuses in Xinjiang, saying its policies have tackled extremism and supported economic development. Meanwhile, McDonald's Japan has pulled some of its beef burgers from all 91 stores in Hokkaido. The company says patties that may not meet quality standards were delivered to outlets there. 10 menu items are affected, including the Big Mac, hamburger, and bacon lettuce burger. No health problems have been reported. Sales are expected to resume tomorrow once replacement supplies are secured.
0: Those were your news headlines from The Straits Times. 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
2: Happy Friday. It's the 2nd of October.
0: Traffic.
2: A couple updates for you. There's heavy traffic on ECP towards City between Bedok South Avenue 1 and Changi. More traffic on KJE towards BK at Chow Chu Kang Way exit. I'm also seeing an accident on BK towards Woodlands after Woodlands Avenue 3. So if you're there, do avoid lane 2 and do drive safely.
0: If you see anything on the roads that we might have missed, send us a WhatsApp message at 8855-0893. But only when you're safely parked.
3: A traffic update from ICA. Heavy departure traffic at Woodlands Checkpoint due to tailback from Malaysia. Delays are expected and motorists are advised to check traffic conditions before embarking on their journey. Follow ICA Facebook for more updates.
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2: Good evening, and you're tuning in to the Business Report with me, Chua Tian Tian, as we take you through key developments in business and finance for the day. Well, in global news, US President Donald Trump said Federal Reserve Chairman Kevin Warsh should have voted against a move to hike interest rates last month, but said he did not blame him for the central bank's decision. In an interview published this week, Trump told Time magazine that he doesn't blame Warsh, but said he probably would have voted against the board if it were him. When asked asked about his comments later, Trump said he wants Walsh to vote the way he wants. Trump has long pressed the Fed to lower borrowing costs, but the central bank last month bucked his pressure, voting to raise interest rates by a quarter percentage point and penciling in an additional hike later this year, steps aimed at containing inflation. The vote was unanimous. The president blamed inflation on his predecessor Joe Biden and added that the problem is that interest rates will hurt the country's growth. While Trump assailed Walsh's predecessor Jerome Powell for not moving more aggressively to lower rates, the president has insisted he retains confidence in his hand-picked chair, instead placing the blame on what he says is a politically motivated board. And staying in the US, mortgage rates surged to the highest level since November 2023, further straining a US housing market already hampered by high borrowing costs. In a statement, Freddie Mac said the average for a 30-year fixed loan jumped 25 basis points from a week earlier to 7.28%. The weekly increase was the biggest since October 2022. A year ago, the rate was at 6.34%. Rates above 7% are weighing heavily on demand in a market already hobbled by home prices that remain close to record highs. The combination is putting home ownership out of reach for many would-be buyers and downsizers alike. According to Realtor.com, pending sales fell 4.1% in September from a year earlier, while the share of listings with price cuts increased to its highest September level since 2018. The pullback is also showing up in mortgage applications. Mortgage Bankers Association reported this week that its purchase index, which measures loan applications, fell 4.3% to the lowest level since April 2025. And wrapping up with news out of Asia, the parent of Philippine mobile wallet operator GCash, called Mint, said today that it has priced its initial public offering at 660 peso or 10.52 US cents a share, or about 53 billion pesos or 844.7 million US dollars in total, in what would be one of the country's biggest listings. Mint plans to sell up to 8.03 billion shares. It could raise as much as 60.9 billion Philippine pesos if an option to sell up to 1.2 billion additional shares is fully used per Reuters calculations. The announcement confirms a Reuters report yesterday that the company would price the IPO at that level. According to LSEC data, the deal would give a lift to the Philippine stock market, where companies had raised only 227.1 million US dollars through share sales so far in 2026 as at the 29th of September, down 71% from the same period in 2025. Based on data by LSEC, the Philippines accounted for just 1.7% of the 13.06 billion US dollars raised across Southeast Asia's equity markets in the first 9 months of the year. Meanwhile, Mint's preliminary prospectus showed that large investors have agreed to buy 36.5 billion pesos of shares before the public sale opens. These investors include Capital Research and Management Company, Citadel Multi-Strategy Equities Master Fund, HSBC Global Asset Management, the International Finance Corporation, and Lazard Asset Management. Local investors include Atrium Trust, BPI Asset Management and Trust, and China Bank Capital. A separate filing noted that Mint will hold an investor briefing in Makati City on the 6th of October, and it is scheduled to begin trading on the local bourse on the 20th of October. And that's your business report this hour. I'm Chua Tian Tian.
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5: Asia's demand for energy is rising. At the same time, the region needs to cut emissions while keeping its energy supply reliable and supporting economic growth. What role can banks play in making that transition possible? Joining me is Katsufumi Uchida, Head of Asia Pacific Division at SMBC. Uchida-san, welcome.
6: Thank you.
5: Now, let's begin with industries where cutting emissions is especially difficult. As transition finance grows, how can banks make sure that the funding supports measurable emission reductions in these industries?
6: Okay, let me touch upon the market situation first. Across Asia-Pacific and globally, progress of decarbonization itself is quite even or fragmented, with markets at different stages of their journeys. Mm-hmm. This reflects a range of factors, including availability of technologies, local economics or government policies. Recent developments such as instability in Middle East situation or changes in Indonesian coal export setting, one of reminders that energy security really matters as well. Governments will need to balance energy security, affordability, and decarbonization when setting the pace of transaction. At the same time, energy security and decarbonization do not have to be competing objects. Mm-hmm. Countries that have expanded domestic renewable are often better positioned to manage better overall fuel supply shocks.
5: Uchida-san, how can financing help companies turn their transition plans into concrete action?
6: As we know, some sectors face greater decarbonization challenges than others. Mm-hmm. These include typically power generation, steel, cement, and chemicals. Typical operations in these industries are energy intensive or generate avoidable process emissions. This results in high emission output. As these industries pursue decarbonization, our view as a bank is that transition finance should be accessible with goal to achieve practical and measurable progress. In practice, this means assessing where a company's transition strategy is credible, achievable, and supported by clear implementation plans. We look at factors such as plant investment in low carbon activities, emission reduction target, government oversight, and whether or not the business model supports credible pathway to net zero. Bank can also help address implementation challenges in several ways. First, focus support on clients and sectors with realistic transition plans. Second, helping reduce the cost of transition through collaboration across industries. Third, bringing together different sources of capital, including blended finance, to support projects that may otherwise struggle to secure funding. Importantly, we do not believe hard-to-abate sectors should be excluded simply because they are difficult to decarbonize. Rather, we focus on supporting clients in the credible transaction plans. For example, we supported Ultratech Cement in India in developing their sustainability-linked finance framework with their emission target, which is aligned with Paris Agreement. This demonstrates how banks can help client translate transition ambition into measurable and financeable commitment. SMBC is the first Japanese bank to launch a transition finance playbook in 2023, and we keep updating this playbook every year. We have engaged more than 130 clients and completed 46 transition finance transactions to date. Our experience reinforces our belief that successful transition finance must be practical, measurable, and tailored to local circumstances.
5: Another part of that transition involves energy technologies that have yet to reach commercial scale. So where can banks take calculated risks to help emerging energy technologies move closer to commercial scale in Asia?
6: Banks generally prefer to finance those projects that use mature proven technologies. To meet net zero target, however, the financial service sector needs to take calculated risks and explore financing for emerging science-based solutions, bringing together different sources of capital and structuring projects so that risks are shared by those best placed to manage them.
5: So how do banks assess the risks involved in financing technologies that are still moving towards commercial scale?
6: We already have some lessons learned to finance a project where new technology, emerging technology was used. But in general, there is a good way to support those new technology. Say, for example, in energy storage sector, innovation in this area has been steady and many projects paired with renewable energy asset. That the banks already understand very well. Mm-hmm. Interesting example, this is a recent firm and dispatchable project in India with Evron, mm-hmm. where SMBC led the transaction with solar and wind generation aligned with battery storage, which provides delivery on demand. Another example is sustainable aviation fuel and biofuels. These projects pair new SAF technologies mm-hmm. with sponsors that bring existing sector experience, supply chains, and infrastructure. The risk becomes easier when it combines new technologies mm-hmm. with experienced sponsors, existing infrastructure, and identified customer demand. One example for us is SAF refinery project in Malaysia, with development led by Petronas and ENI, together with Ugrena, where SMBC acted as a financial advisor, and where new SAF technology risk based on refined animal fats, cooking oil, and other biomass materials was mitigated by the sponsor's strong track record in refinery. I guess it shows how established industry player can combine technology, infrastructure, and airline customer demand to bring new aviation fuel closer to commercial scales. Another example would be hydrogen and ammonia. Government support has been central here, both in making long-term purchase agreement in a bankable way, mm-hmm. in creating demand through regulation. Government financial support such as subsidy, blended finance scheme, and risk sharing arrangement would also help improving project economics and attract private capital, at least for the initial hydrogen and ammonia project.
5: Now, clean energy technologies will also need to be connected to the infrastructure that delivers energy across the region. So this year's SEW theme is Connecting Energy Systems Powering Tomorrow. Uchida-san, as energy demand rises, how can finance support the connected and resilient energy systems that Asia will need?
6: If you talk about the market, Asia's energy transition is triggering a system-wide transformation requiring finance for credible transition pathways, for scaling new technologies, and for infrastructure that combine and connect power, fuel, industries, and the consumers. Looking ahead, systems will need to adapt to changing demand patterns, including the growing electricity demand and needs for digital infrastructure and the data centers. Talking about resilience and the systems, energy system resilience is no longer just about generation enough power, but it is also about connectivity and the flexibility. Grid systems need to be upgraded to be able to integrate the renewable growth driven by decarbonization and the energy security. It is key that upgraded grid can maintain energy resilience and affordability.
5: And how important are cross-border partnerships in developing these connected energy systems?
6: In Asia Pacific, that put the grid modernization at the center, covering both national networks and regional cross-border interconnectors. ASEAN has a history to talk about regional interconnection named ASEAN Grid, which was originally created an idea two decades ago. Now more bilateral development across countries are being established. Good example is Singapore's cross-border plans to import low-carbon electricity from neighboring countries. Projects like these show how the future energy system will rely not only on the power generation, but also on cross-border infrastructure, regional cooperation, and long-term investments. These projects can also strengthen energy security by diversifying energy sources and improving regional connectivity. In our opinion, to make these capital-intensive cross-border connection projects financeable, alignment of interest, cross-cooperation coordination between the respective government is really key. This will allow for clear cross-border regulatory framework to be established for bankable risk allocation to be agreed between the private and the public sectors.
5: Katsufumi Uchida, Head of Asia Pacific Division at SMBC. Thank you so much for joining us today.
6: Thank you.
5: Singapore International Energy Week 2026 takes place from the 26th to the 30th of October. This interview was brought to you in conjunction with Singapore International Energy Week.
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0: Traffic.
1: Traffic continues to build up across the island. It's Friday night. After all, there's heavy traffic on Central Expressway towards AYE at Orchard Road exit. More traffic on CTE towards AYE at Ballester Road exit. Other than that, there is an accident on KPE towards ECP after Tampines Road. So if you're there, do avoid lanes 1 and 2 and do drive safely.
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1: So three straight quarters of falling HDB resale prices, but people are still buying. That was the big question we looked at on the big story tonight. Resale prices fell 0.2% in the third quarter, following declines of 0.1% in the first quarter and 0.3% in the second. But at the same time, there were about 7,500 resale transactions, up 5.2% from the same period last year. So what does that tell us about the HDB resale market? We looked at what's happening on both sides of the market, whether buyers are becoming more cautious, whether sellers are adjusting their expectations, and what the latest numbers could mean if you're thinking about buying or selling a flat. That was the big story. If you missed that conversation, you can always catch up on our replays on our website or search Your Way Home with Hung Bin Jung on Spotify. And now we're heading into the final stretch of Your Way Home. We'll get back to what's trending a little later in the next hour, so if you missed our wedding debate earlier, stay with me. I'm Hung Bin Jung, and I'll be keeping you company all the way till 8 p.m.

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1: Good evening, I'm Timothy Lowe, and here are your news headlines. The JB Singapore Rapid Transit System Link will open in February next year instead of December this year as previously planned. RTS Operations, which will run the cross-border rail service, says system testing and trial runs are expected to be completed by the end of December, followed by independent safety certification and final regulatory approval. Passenger services can only begin after all those steps are cleared. Meanwhile, both sides' transport authorities say infrastructure works on the 4-kilometre link remain on track and are substantially complete. Full train service on the Sengkang West LRT line will resume on Sunday, 2 weeks ahead of schedule. The line has been operating on a single loop since the 19th of April to facilitate upgrades to the Sengkang Punggol LRT depot. When expansion works are completed next year, the depot will more than triple in size to 11.1 hectares, allowing space for a larger fleet to meet growing demand. The Land Transport Authority says 8 2-car light rail vehicles will be added to the Sengkang Punggol LRT fleet, taking the total to 41 by 2030. GovTech is inviting more Singapore residents to take part in an inoculation exercise against scams. The Scam Vaccine Program aims to help people recognize scams before they encounter the real thing. It will send participants simulated scam calls and messages without warning, mimicking common ploys including government impersonation, investment and love scams. The simulations are designed to be safe. Participants will not lose money or have their data exposed. The exercise will stop if signs of high stress are detected. More than 700 people have already signed up since registration opened last month. A new Straits Times program supporting children from lower-income families will give up to $3,000 a year for sports, music and enrichment programs. The partnership between the Straits Times School Pocket Money Fund and Quantage Foundation aims to give low-income children greater access to opportunities beyond the classroom. It will initially support 50 children aged 7 to 9 from families with a per capita income of $1,000 or less. The credits will be provided in three $1,000 tranches from early next year. And finally, one of 55 Malaysians reported missing in Nepal's devastating floods and landslides has been found safe after 37 days. According to an advocacy group formed by families of Malaysians missing in Nepal, the man who was travelling alone had been stranded after the disaster destroyed roads and bridges and disrupted electricity, water and internet access. He reported to the Malaysian embassy in Kathmandu yesterday before returning to Malaysia. His return is the first confirmed case of a Malaysian on the missing list being located and safely returned.
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0: Weather.
2: The weatherman says it will be fair for the rest of the evening. Temperatures will hit a high of 34 degrees Celsius and a low cool of 26 degrees Celsius.
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0: Traffic.
2: Taking a look out on the roads for you, I'm seeing an accident on KJE towards PLE before Chow Chu Kang Drive. If you're there, do avoid lanes 2 and 3. There's also heavy traffic in CTE Tunnel towards AYE at Outram Road exit. And more traffic on SLA towards CTE between Mandai Avenue and Woodlands Avenue 2. So if you're out on the roads, do drive safely.
0: If you see anything on the roads that we might have missed, send us a WhatsApp message at 8855-0893. But only when you're safely parked.
4: A traffic update from ICA. Very heavy departure traffic at Woodlands Checkpoint. The queue has reached BKE Woodlands Exit 10A, and motorists can expect queuing time of 2 hours or longer. Follow ICA Facebook for more updates.
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2: And we're into the final stretch of Your Way Home. Thank you so much for joining me on this Friday evening. Hopefully you're headed home or headed wherever you're going tonight to kick off your weekend. But in the meantime, let's head back to what's trending from earlier, because we had a very simple question that turned into quite the debate. How much is too much to spend attending a friend's wedding? Let me know. Keep your thoughts coming in. WhatsApp 8855-0893. One woman went viral after claiming her best friend sent her a $350 payment request to attend her wedding, and apparently told her to treat it as her wedding gift. So we asked you, would you actually pay that bill? And you had some thoughts. Some of you said $350 is way too much, especially on top of the ang bao outfit, transport, and everything else that comes with attending a wedding. Others said it really depends on the kind of wedding and, of course, how close you are to the couple. And then we asked the bigger question. What's the most ridiculous amount you've ever spent to attend a friend's wedding? Keep your thoughts coming in. 8855-0893. And, of course, if you missed that conversation earlier, we'll replay it for you a little later this hour. But first, let's head back to this morning on Let's Talk Singapore. On Singapore Unfiltered, Singapore's public transport fares will rise by 7% from December 26, with adult commuters paying 12 to 13 cents more per bus or train journey. But beyond the fare hike itself, there's a bigger question to unpack. How much should Singaporeans actually pay for public transport? On Let's Talk Singapore, the team looked at why fares are rising, who bears the cost, how much the government subsidizes the system, and what commuters should reasonably expect in return. Let's have a listen to the highlights of that conversation.
5: 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Singapore Unfiltered, where Singapore speaks its mind. 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
6: He's leaving. Oh, that midnight train to Georgia.
7: Oh, yes, we're all leaving on trains and buses in Singapore. We do it every single day. Welcome to Singapore Unfiltered. And the question is a very simple one today. Public transport fares are going up 7%. You've seen the stories in the Straits Times. Simple question, is that too much? Should it be more? Should it be less? Or are you comfortable with the 7%?
8: Yeah, so generally, how do you feel about it? We do have a Christmas present coming up from December 26. Public transport fares are going up by 7% for adult commuters paying by card. That's an additional 12 or 13 cents per bus or train journey, depending on how far you're traveling. On the surface, 12 cents doesn't sound like that much. You could probably find 12 cents at the bottom of your bag. But if you multiply that across, let's say, two journeys a day, 5 days a week, add in all of those other trips you're making during the month, suddenly, maybe you're talking about a real increase. How do you feel about this?
7: And the other questions, what are we actually paying for? And who should be paying for it? Is Singapore's approach to public transport fares still sustainable in the long run? They're going up, as Audrey says, by 7% from December the 26th. Okay. Now, look, I don't have a problem with it. And this is where you can all come for me. I've said this publicly many times over the years in my books, in my columns. I genuinely believe Singapore is blessed to have the best public transport system in the world. I'll get into more details why I think that. Late transport fares still sustainable in the long run. They're going up,

0: why we have to increase fares. Now, let's give you some context, all right? How much does this really cost a commuter? So according to the Straits Times, they gave an example of someone travelling around 16.2 kilometres each way, quite a distance, between Pongal Field and City Hall. Now, I live in that area, Pongal Sengkang, so I do this journey a lot. So their two-way weekday journey currently costs $4.22. From December, it'll become $4.48. Mm-hmm. Now, if they do that journey for 22 weekdays a month, that's about a $5.72 increase a month. I happen to think that's okay. It's not ideal. It's not ideal.
1: No one likes to see something go Nobody. Up for the same thing, right?
0: But if you're going from Pongal, that's the northeast corner of Singapore, to City Hall, back and forward every day, the increase is going to cost you $5.72 a month. Is that too much? Are you happy with it?
1: We still have a couple of specifics to share. Of course, yes, adult commuters paying by card will pay 12 cents more for journeys up to 3.2 km, 13 cents more for journeys longer than that. But for students, seniors, people with disabilities, it's a 5% increase per journey. So a little bit lower for certain groups.
0: Yeah.
1: And interestingly, around 190,000 workfare transport concession scheme cardholders won't see an increase at all. So even though we are saying blanket statement, everyone's fares are going up, some groups are going up a little bit more than others. I don't think that people have a strong feeling about this. I think that it's great that seniors and students and persons with disabilities have slightly less of an increase.
0: Of course.
1: Yes.
0: Absolutely agree. Now, a little bit of context. My daughter is currently in the UK studying. Every day she's asking me for more money. Every single day. The bank, Humphreys, is never closed.
1: Get it. Get it, Abby.
0: Never closed. And her defense is public transport. She has been stunned by the cost of public transport fares in London. Now,
1: yeah.
0: I looked at this online, okay? The average bus stop fare in London, so we're comparing city to city, fare comparison is about £1.85, which is $3.15. So that's almost as much as a return fare to Pongal, $3.15 for a single bus trip. If you want to do MRT to MRT, tube to MRT, how about this? We just said, right, a single fare from Pongal MRT to City Hall is $2.24 from 2027. It costs between £3 and £6, which is $10, for any single fare on the London Tube.
1: Yes.
0: You can pay up to $10 per single fare on the London Tube. It's not inconceivable, I've done this, to spend $25 a day, $25 to $30 a day, just taking the Tube in central London. That's a city-by-city comparison. And look, the other thing is, it's not like you're getting a superior service in London, to be very frank. I mean, the MRT, in my humble opinion, is the Premier League. And the London Tube, I love it, it's English Championship level at best.
1: Yeah.
0: Did you get that reference?
1: I understood it.
0: Yes.
1: And I don't want to talk smack about the New York City subway, but I have had
0: You've
1: to take it for a
0: New York
1: long
0: accent
1: time.
0: There. I don't want to talk smack. Yes, yes.
1: I have had to take it for a long time just so that we compare it to another comparable city.
0: Yeah.
1: The base fare, the standard base fare for a single ride on the New York City subway is $3. That's about, what, $4.50? And that is for a single ride. Doesn't matter how far you go, but one stop can cost you $4.50 Singapore.
0: Yeah.
1: Now, I'm not going to say anything other than if you have been on the New York City subway, you would know it's not like the Singapore MRT.
0: Oh, yes.
1: I have seen some things on the New York City subway that were squeaking as it was pulling slices of pizza down the tracks. It's not my favorite thing.
0: My only phobia is rats, and I've seen plenty on the New York subway.
1: Jansen, our listener, coming in to say, I think the 7% increase in transport fares is okay in general. Neil has already compared UK transport fees versus Singapore. It would be good to have some more CDC vouchers to offset. Totally understand what you're saying. A lot of people are now coming in to talk about, you know, comparing us to other places. I believe we have another listener comparing us to Japanese fares as well. All of us agreeing that, hey, you know, things are pretty good here. Colin, a new listener, writing in to say, I was having lunch with American friends and visitors 3 days ago in

0: Singapore. They were here for the first time and loved it. They exclaimed, Singapore has the best and affordable public transport system in the world. They traveled on MRTs and buses in Singapore, but is the fare increase too high? Any increase is high. That is a human reaction to price increases anywhere. And I think I agree with Colin. Yeah. Yes, we can talk about how do we still compare to London? How do we still compare to New York? But the truth of the matter is, you're paying more than what you paid before. Yeah. And it's regular human behavior to just say, well, it's higher than what I used to pay for it. Never mind what other people are doing. I just need to stomach the rising costs, right?
1: Yeah, there's been very few human beings in history who said, I want to pay more for the same product. Yep. Yay! Nobody says that. We get that. Nobody wants a 7% pay rise. They want a 7% pay rise. They don't want a 7% price hike. Is this a fair one? Who should foot the bill? As we know, SMRT system, It's a private-public situation, right? It's owned by Temasek, so it gets topped up through funding from the government. I think it's a couple of $100 million. I'll find the exact figure in a moment. But we do know it's a subsidized system. Mm. Should the government pay more towards that subsidy and the public less? Is that ultimately better for Singapore? Because it encourages more Singaporeans to use public transport rather than drive, which is the underlying sort of initiative and plan behind this. They want more people on buses, more people on trains. That means more MRT lines. That's why we're building more MRT lines. It means more bus services. And these things cost, and these things have to be subsidized by the government and by us.
0: Getting some great comments here. Derek now saying, good morning, Audrey and Neil. Why do we compare the fare increases to other cities when it comes to public transport, but not when comparing cars and COE costs?
1: Now, I think that's a terrific point. Yes. I've literally made that point in my own notes because I've said, yes, I can't stress this enough. It's not me trying to be all arrogant, you know, Haolian, but as someone who has used entirely privatized public transport in other parts of the world and services that have no government subsidies and no nationalized elements, you literally cannot compare the service. Singapore service is next level. And I've never been, to Colin's point, I've never taken anybody to Singapore, I'm sure you're the same, who hasn't been impressed by Singapore's public transport service ever. I've taken people from Australia, from other parts of Asia, friends from Japan even, friends from Europe, UK obviously. They've all been impressed by Singapore's public transport. And I would say this bluntly, and I'm not being paid by SMRT, I've probably been on public transport services 50, 60, maybe 70 different cities around the world in dozens of different countries. I still put Singapore on top, and that includes Japan. I've been to Tokyo, I've been to Taiwan, I've been to Hong Kong, Jakarta. KL has improved a lot in recent years. Shout out to KL. Nowhere comes close to Singapore. But here's the huge caveat to Derek's great point. Most of those countries don't have a piece of paper that costs more than $100,000, up to $120,000, $130,000. They don't have a piece of paper just to give you the right to drive a car for 10 years. So it's not just about cost. It's about accessibility. Mm-hmm. It's about connectivity. Yes, stick us all on MRT. Stick us all on buses. Are there enough services? Can we get to A to B comfortably? Do we have enough room? If I've got a buggy with a kid, can I get on the MRT at 7 o'clock in the morning? These are everyday logistical issues that Singaporeans have.
0: Absolutely. And it's one of those things where if to get around, you need to take public transport, do the costs need to stay low? Wilfred coming in with a great comment. Good morning, Wilfred. Wilfred says, a very good morning to all. Regarding today's topic, saying it's just a few cents each time is single person math.
1: Yeah.
0: Try running family math. Two working parents plus two kids traveling to school, tuition, activities, that's 8 taps a day, over 50 taps a week. Individually, 10 plus cents is just loose change, but multiply that across a whole household, and those extra cents can add up to a full family meal off the table every month. The math hits very differently when you're topping up EasyLink cards for four.
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0: In the month of October, every weekend, Movie Magic will be featuring at least one horror movie. This weekend is the 1984 film, A Nightmare on Elm Street. This Wes Craven classic is loosely based on a true story. Tune in to find out more with me, Colin Gomez, and I'll be dressed in my red and green sweater with a hat on, just like Freddy Krueger, this Saturday and Sunday at around 12 noon on Movie Magic, Money FM 89.3.
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2: Good evening, I'm Timothy Lowe, and here are your news headlines. The JB Singapore Rapid Transit System Link will open in February next year instead of December this year as previously planned. RTS Operations, which will run the cross-border rail service, says system testing and trial runs are expected to be completed by the end of December, followed by independent safety certification and final regulatory approval. Passenger services can only begin after all those steps are cleared. Meanwhile, both sides' transport authorities say infrastructure works on the 4-kilometre link remain on track and are substantially complete. Full train service on the Sengkang West LRT line will resume on Sunday, 2 weeks ahead of schedule. The line has been operating on a single loop since the 19th of April to facilitate upgrades to the Sengkang Punggol LRT depot. When expansion works are completed next year, the depot will more than triple in size to 11.1 hectares, allowing space for a larger fleet to meet growing demand. The Land Transport Authority says 8 2-car light rail vehicles will be added to the Sengkang Punggol LRT fleet, taking the total to 41 by 2030. GovTech is inviting more Singapore residents to take part in an inoculation exercise against scams. The scam vaccine program aims to help people recognize scams before they encounter the real thing. It will send participants simulated scam calls and messages without warning, mimicking common ploys including government impersonation, investment, and love scams. The simulations are designed to be safe. Participants will not lose money or have their data exposed. The exercise will stop if signs of high stress are detected. More than 700 people have already signed up since registration opened last month. A new Straits Times program supporting children from lower-income families will give up to $3,000 a year for sports, music, and enrichment programs. The partnership between the Straits Times School Pocket Money Fund and Quantedge Foundation aims to give low-income children greater access to opportunities beyond the classroom. It will initially support 50 children aged 7 to 9 from families with a per capita income of $1,000 or less. The credits will be provided in three $1,000 tranches from early next year. And finally, one of 55 Malaysians reported missing in Nepal's devastating floods and landslides has been found safe after 37 days. According to an advocacy group formed by families of Malaysians missing in Nepal, the man who was travelling alone had been stranded after the disaster destroyed roads and bridges and disrupted electricity, water and internet access. He reported to the Malaysian embassy in Kathmandu yesterday before returning to Malaysia. His return is the first confirmed case of a Malaysian on the missing list being located and safely returned.
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3: Happy Friday. 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
1: Traffic.
3: Taking a look out on the roads for you, I'm seeing a vehicle breakdown on KJE towards Pyongyi before Chow Chu Kang Drive. There's also a vehicle breakdown on ECP towards Changi after Fort Road. No other major incidents to report on, but if you're out there on the roads, do drive safely.
1: If you see anything on the roads that we might have missed, send us a WhatsApp message at 8855-0893, but only when you're safely parked.
4: A traffic update from ICA. Very heavy departure traffic at Woodlands Checkpoint. The queue has reached BKE Woodlands Exit 10A, and motorists can expect queuing time of 2 hours or longer. Follow ICA Facebook for more updates.
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3: Good evening, and you're tuning in to the Business Report with me, Chua Tien Tien, as we take you through key developments in business and finance for the day. Well, in global news, US President Donald Trump said Federal Reserve Chairman Kevin Warsh should have voted against a move to hike interest rates last month, but said he did not blame him for the central bank's decision. In an interview published this week, Trump told Time magazine that he doesn't blame Warsh, but said he probably would have voted against the board if it were him. When asked about his comments later, Trump said he wants Warsh to vote the way he wants. Trump has long pressed the Fed to lower borrowing costs, but the central bank last month bucked his pressure, voting to raise interest rates by a quarter percentage point and penciling in an additional hike later this year, steps aimed at containing inflation. The vote was unanimous. The president blamed inflation on his predecessor, Joe Biden, and added that the problem is that interest rates will hurt the country's growth. While Trump assailed Warsh's predecessor, Jerome Powell, for not moving more aggressively to lower rates, the president has insisted he retains confidence in his hand-picked chair, instead placing the blame on what he says is a politically motivated board. And staying in the US, mortgage rates surged to the highest level since November 2023, further straining a US housing market already hampered by high borrowing costs. In a statement, Freddie Mac said the average for a 30-year fixed loan jumped 25 basis points from a week earlier to 7.28%. The weekly increase was the biggest since October 2022. A year ago, the rate was at 6.34%. Rates above 7% are weighing heavily on demand in a market already hobbled by home prices that remain close to record highs. The combination is putting home ownership out of reach for many would-be buyers and downsizers alike. According to Realtor.com, pending sales fell 4.1% in September from a year earlier, while the share of listings with price cuts increased to its highest September level since 2018. The pullback is also showing up in mortgage applications. Mortgage Bankers Association reported this week that its purchase index, which measures loan applications, fell 4.3% to the lowest level since April 2025. And wrapping up with news out of Asia, the parent of Philippine mobile wallet operator GCash, called Mint, said today that it has priced its initial public offering at 660 peso or 10.52 US cents a share, or about 53 billion pesos or 844.7 million US dollars in total, in what would be one of the country's biggest listings. Mint plans to sell up to 8.03 billion shares. It could raise as much as 60.9 billion Philippine pesos if an option to sell up to 1.2 billion additional shares is fully used per Reuters calculations. The announcement confirms a Reuters report yesterday that the company would price the IPO at that level. According to LSEG data, the deal would give a lift to the Philippine stock market, where companies had raised only 227.1 million US dollars through share sales so far in 2026 as at the 29th of September, down 71% from the same period in 2025. Based on data by LSEG, the Philippines accounted for just 1.7% of the 13.06 billion US dollars raised across Southeast Asia's equity markets in the first 9 months of the year. Meanwhile, Mint's preliminary prospectus showed that large investors have agreed to buy 36.5 billion pesos of shares before the public sale opens. These investors include Capital Research and Management Company, Citadel Multi-Strategy Equities Master Fund, HSBC Global Asset Management, the International Finance Corporation, and Lazard Asset Management. Local investors include Atrium Trust, BPI Asset Management and Trust, and China Bank Capital. A separate filing noted that Mint will hold an investor briefing in Makati City on the 6th of October, and it is scheduled to begin trading on the local bourse on the 20th of October. And that's your business report. This hour, I'm Chua Tien Tien.
1: Markets and business made clear. The Business Report with Ryan Wong and Chua Tien Tien. 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Catch up on the day's biggest stories and what they mean for you on your way home with Hong Bin Jong. Stay informed, stay connected.
3: All right, before we wrap up the show for tonight and I let you go off for your weekend, let's revisit what's trending from earlier. Because we had a question that might make you think twice the next time you get a wedding invitation. How much is too much to spend attending a friend's wedding? We talked about a woman who went viral after claiming her best friend sent her a $350 payment request to attend her wedding and told her to treat it as her wedding gift. So we asked you, would you pay it? And what's the most ridiculous amount you've ever spent to attend a friend's wedding? We heard from plenty of you about ang baos and all the other costs that can add up when you're celebrating someone's big day. So if you missed that conversation earlier, here's your chance to hear it again. This was What's Trending.
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3: All right, it's time now for What's Trending. I'm Hung Bin Jung, and joining me here in the studio is our show producer, Nadia Ko. Hello, Nadia.
5: Hi, Hung Bin. Happy Friday. And just like Regina's song that just played out, the cutest pair. Aww. I think we are the cutest pair because it's quite lonely in the studio this Friday.
3: Yes,
5: right?
3: Alex seems to be down with some sickness, so she's off today. But thank you for joining us. Looks like we've got a couple of our regular already tuning in. We've got Aloysia saying, good afternoon, Hung Bin, Nadia, and Alex TGIF. Alex is sick at the moment, but he does say, hope you all have a great and relaxing weekend ahead. And he gave us his weekend plans as well.
5: Oh, that's fast.
3: So Aloysia says, this weekend, I've got my weekend plans sorted already. GYG $3 breakfast, then use Payla to get the $3 cashback. Basically, breakfast is almost free.
5: Mm-hmm.
3: Love a savings, man. And of course, I'll be listening to Money FM with Glenn Van Soffen as well. Cheap breakfast, free cashback, and good radio. What more can I ask for?
5: Exactly. Mm. Sounds like a good plan.
3: Sounds like the best weekend ever. All right, we've got Patrick joining us as well. Patrick says, good day, Hung Bin and Nadia. The weather's still hot and hazy. Do remember to hydrate yourself, please. I've got my coffee in hand, but it should be water to hydrate myself. But let's get into what's trending today.
5: All right. I guess we're just going to get into it because I was going to ask you first, Hong Bin. It's only nice to ask your colleagues, what are your weekend plans?
3: Oh, my weekend plans. Oh, yes. I will be at the Luggage Market event happening at Aperior Mall on Sunday because I'm trying to sell all of my secondhand clothes because I don't want to just throw them out. I want to give it a new home. So I'll be there if you're in the area to drop by and say hello. You don't have to buy my stuff, but yeah, that's what I'll be doing.
5: All right. Hopefully, I'll have enough time to go down for the Luggage Market, right? I believe it's called. And maybe our listeners also, if you don't have any plans, head down to Aperia Mall for Hong Bin's Luggage Market. Maybe you can snag a pair of pants from Hong Bin if it fits you.
3: What about you, Nadia? What are your weekend plans?
5: I haven't really given it much thought yet. I don't have plans, not as good as yours or our listeners, but I know I don't have a wedding to go to, thank goodness, because today our story is about weddings.
3: Weddings are expensive. Not just for the person, the bride and the groom. I think it's expensive for the attendees.
5: I think it's very expensive for the attendees.
3: Yeah. Well, what story do you have with us today about weddings?
5: Okay. So, Hong Bin, you said that weddings are expensive. Mm-hmm. It's supposed to be a celebration of love. But what happens when that love between a bride and a groom comes at the expense of the attendees and you have to pay $350 just to attend a wedding?
3: $350? That's crazy. I mean, even the market rate, I think because as Singaporeans and as Asian culture, we give ang baos, right? So when we do search the market rate for that particular hotel or the venue that the couple is having the wedding and we'll try to match the ang bao amount money, right? $350, I haven't seen that unless it's like if you're counting one plus one.
5: Okay, so you think $350 is expensive, right? Because that's an ang pao that some people expect, especially when they have a very fancy venue. This bride, the attendee, the $350 is not an ang pao that you give to the bride and groom. It's like, if you want to attend that wedding, it will cost you $350.
3: Oh,
5: like a ticket.
3: they said you have to pay this amount to attend the wedding to get that wedding invitation. Mm. That is crazy. Outright asking for that ang bao or that wedding money, I feel like that's outright rude.
5: Exactly. So here's the story, Hongbin. There's this woman, she's called Hunter. She lives in the US and her post on TikTok has gone viral, more than 1 million views. Mm-hmm. And she's claiming that her best friend, take note, best friend, sent her a $350 payment request to attend her wedding. So roughly estimate in Singapore terms at about $450.
3: Wow.
5: And it's not a destination wedding. It's not somewhere fancy in Italy or Europe, okay? And it's not an exclusive luxury experience. So basically, she's asking her best friend, look, if you want to attend my wedding, you have to pay for your share of the venue, the food, the decorations, and also the music band.
3: Huh?
5: Yeah. So her guests have to pay for the cost of holding a wedding.
3: So
5: I don't know.
3: They're basically asking them or the guests to pay for their own wedding, a celebration that it's of their own. You're asking people to come for your celebration, but you're asking them outright to pay for the venue, food, decorations, and band.
5: Yeah. But actually, it's a bit like Singapore, right? Because like you pay that ang bao or you give that ang bao is because it's supposed to cover the cost of a wedding. Am I right?
3: But it's customary and it's more... I feel like this TikTok went viral not because it was in Singapore. I think it was because it's in the US. I believe in the US there's no kind of the ang bao culture over there. And it's more like you give wedding gifts instead.
5: Ah, yes, wedding gifts, right? So it's a physical item.
3: Yeah.
5: What about you? I know your culture. Is it also like an ang bao that
3: we
5: you have to give?
3: We do. But we have certain rates. And I'm not sure about now, but back then, usually you will pay according to how close you are to the bride and groom.
5: Ah, and so rough like estimate?
3: So if you are really, really close, you would give 100. If you're just like colleagues and you're not that close, you'll give like $10.
5: That's not too bad. Yeah. That's actually very cheap.
3: Yeah.
5: Oh, okay, okay. $10 for colleagues. I know if you were to give $10 in a Singapore wedding, you will be flamed online.
3: Exactly. But I think our listeners have chimed in on this conversation and they've actually told us how much is the biggest ang bao they've given because it's such a big culture here. We've got Patrick saying, invoice to attend the wedding dinner, that's scary. But the biggest wedding ang bao that I ever gave is $800. The wedding ceremony was on a yacht.
5: Oh my. And this $800, I need to ask Patrick, is it for a friend or a family member? Because $800 is a lot of money.
3: Yeah, it is a lot of money. Let us know. Keep your thoughts coming in. WhatsApp us. How much is the biggest ang bao you've ever given? And who was it for? Let us know. WhatsApp 8855-0893. And what do you think about the bride and groom or the host of the wedding outright asking you to pay for their wedding?
5: I think it's rude for you to ask people like that, because if you're going to host a wedding, right, shouldn't you already account into your math and your expenses? Like, okay, I have a budget of maybe $10,000 for my wedding. You don't expect people to pay for your food. You don't have to get the fanciest food or whatever.
3: Exactly.
5: And I'm on Hunter's side in this case, because Hunter said, right, look, bride, I've already paid for my shoes to attend. I paid for my hair, for my makeup, for the hotel accommodation, and even took time off. So whatever you're charging, right, it's insane that you're asking me for an additional $350 US on top of whatever I'm already paying for myself to go. And she already bought her a gift.
3: Yeah, maybe she should invoice her back into the amount of the clothes and the hotel accommodation and the time off that she's already applied. She should invoice the bride back and see how she responds. I mean, even in a culture where ang baos are common and it's our form of wedding gifts, right? We don't really give physical gifts. It's already absurd to directly ask them, I want this amount.
5: Yeah.
3: Or you cannot attend the wedding.
5: But you know, I think I've attended a wedding before, right? I think maybe it was 2 years back. And usually you put your cash inside a red packet or an envelope and then you give it at the counter. They have a counter with a box where you put your red packets, right? When I attended this specific wedding, and mind you, I was just a plus one, they asked me to write my name on the envelope and then they had a spreadsheet and then they ticked that this came from you. So whatever amount you put in, right, the bride and groom will know how much you gave.
3: And I think it's so common now. You always have to write your name down. And it's absurd because my presence, like, I don't have to be there.
6: Yeah.
3: But you invited me and I want to celebrate you. You're the one hosting it. It's not my choice. It's not up to me to kind of choose the venue that you want, right?
6: Exactly.
3: But for me to write my name down and explicitly say, hey, this is from me. Mm. Obviously, if I give a very, very big amount.
5: You will write your name,
3: right? I will write my name. No, but I would physically give it to them because of how close I am to them.
6: Mm.
3: But if I write my name down and I barely know you and I'm just a plus one, for the matter of fact, are you going to, like, are you writing it down on the spreadsheet to kind of tell me that when you attend my wedding, you would do the same? Or
6: exactly.
3: Give me the same amount?
6: And nowadays, you know, a lot of weddings also, you can just pay now the bride and groom, right? Yeah. They put a QR code at the front of the reception. So that's even worse because they can see your full government name there and see how much you gave them. You can't even evade by writing a fake name on the envelope, you know?
3: Right? We've got Aloysius saying, well, wedding ang pao nowadays really crazy. Mm. I think typically at least $250 to $350 and some can even go as high as $500. Imagine if my wife and I attended the same wedding. Wow, that's potentially $1,000. For $1,000, I think I'd rather go to GYG and order 100 burritos. At least the burritos can make me happy and no need to worry about whether my ang bao is market rate. It's like a name and shame kind of thing.
6: Exactly.
3: If you're writing down your name.
6: Mm. But Hongbin, I feel like this is also a very sticky situation because the story here is that Hunter and the bride, right, they are best friends. Mm-hmm. So I'm assuming they've been best friends for at least a few years. That's how you get a best friend, right? So if it was your best friend in this case and then she asks you, Hongbin, you need to pay me $350 for the wedding, are you going to pay up just to save that friendship or will you find a good excuse to siam the wedding?
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1: And that's a wrap on Your Way Home. Thank you so much for joining me this Friday evening. Hope you enjoyed the show today. And looking back at today's show, maybe there was one little theme running through all three conversations. Sometimes you just have to break away from what people expect. On What's Trending, we talked about a wedding guest who was hit with a $350 payment request before attending her best friend's wedding. Definitely a break from the usual wedding etiquette, right? Then on the agenda, we met Yuan Ming, a 24-year-old finance student who is breaking away from the traditional university to career path by building a curry puff business while he studies. And on the big story, we looked at the HDB resale market, where prices have now fallen for three consecutive quarters, breaking away from the pattern we've become used to over the past few years. Three very different stories, but perhaps one common idea. There isn't always one way of doing things. Sometimes you follow the usual path, and sometimes you decide to do things differently. So we're going to end the show with a song that feels pretty appropriate. Our song of the day today is Breakaway by Kelly Clarkson. I'm Hongbin Jeong. Thank you for spending your Friday with me. Have a fantastic weekend. Take care, and I'll see you next week on Your Way Home.

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1: Good evening, I'm Timothy Lowe, and here are your news headlines. The JB Singapore Rapid Transit System Link will open in February next year instead of December this year as previously planned. RTS Operations, which will run the cross-border rail service, says system testing and trial runs are expected to be completed by the end of December, followed by independent safety certification and final regulatory approval. Passenger services can only begin after all those steps are cleared. Meanwhile, both sides' transport authorities say infrastructure works on the 4-kilometre link remain on track and are substantially complete. Women in Singapore will be able to get the newer Gardasil 9 cervical cancer vaccine at a subsidised rate from the 1st of January. Also known as HPV9, it offers broader protection against the human papillomavirus types responsible for up to 90% of cervical cancers. HPV9 will also replace the existing HPV2 in the school vaccination program. The vaccination is fully subsidized for eligible children and recommended for females aged 9 to 26. Eligible Singaporean adults can receive means-tested subsidies of up to 75%. Singapore authorities have intercepted more than 390 kilograms of cannabis that were being transited through Singapore en route to another country. ICA analysts detected the drugs in an inbound container at the Pasir Panjang scanning station last week. CNB officers then found 1,290 blocks of cannabis hidden in boxes containing gloves. In Singapore, anyone convicted of importing or exporting more than 500 grams of cannabis may face the mandatory death penalty. Thai Airways CEO has been fired following the flag carrier's chaotic response to last week's floods in Bangkok. Chai M. Siri says the board gave no reason but wanted to examine possible gaps and mistakes in the airline's handling of the disruption. Meanwhile, the airline says it will resume all scheduled flights from tomorrow after reducing services for 2 days due to a labour shortage. It will also open a 24-hour baggage self-collection centre at Suvarnabhumi Airport to help clear about 8,000 bags still stranded after the floods. And finally, the UN's Food and Agriculture Organization says global food commodity prices in September rose to their highest level in nearly 4 years. It says its food price index rose 1.5% from August to 136 points, with cereal, sugar and vegetable oil prices all increasing while meat and dairy prices fell. The FAO attributes the price pressures to disruptions along key shipping routes, including the Black Sea and Strait of Hormuz, as well as weather concerns.
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0: Weather.
2: The weatherman says it will be fair for the rest of the evening. Temperatures will hit a high of 34 degrees Celsius and a low cool of 26 degrees Celsius.
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4: A traffic update from ICA. Very heavy departure traffic at Woodlands Checkpoint. The queue has reached BKE Woodlands Exit 10A, and motorists can expect queuing time of 2 hours or longer. Follow ICA Facebook for more updates.
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5: Well, if you're as old as I am, this will be important to know. CPF Life gives you a monthly payout for as long as you live. It has a flexible start age with payouts starting from 65 to 70. Each year of deferral increases payouts by up to 7%. Our guest today argues that CPF Life should be the foundation of a retirement income plan, but it may not be the whole plan. What if you want to retire before payouts begin? Maybe you need money for an unexpected expense, or you worry about how your spouse would manage on one payout if you die. Christopher Tan, CEO of Provident, a fee-only wealth advisory firm, joins us. Good morning, Chris.
6: Hi, good morning, Lance.
5: Nice talking to you once again. So you've long said CPF is the best annuity in Singapore, and you said it recently in a Business Times article. Why do you rate it so highly?
6: Yeah, I mean, it is really the best CPF, or rather the best annuity in terms of payout for per dollar of premium that you pay. So it really comes down to what we call payout efficiency, because CPF Life pulls longevity risk across a huge number of Singaporeans. I don't think any insurer has that many so-called clients in their pool. So it allows a guaranteed income for life at a payout rate. And I did an article for CPF Board actually in 2024, and I compared CPF Life against three private annuities from other insurers, and found that for CPF Life, it paid about 10 cents per year for every dollar of premium you put in. And for the rest of the annuity from the private insurer, it's about 7 cents. So, I mean, in terms of purely bang of your buck, it is the best annuity available to us in Singapore, and I don't think that's likely to change anytime soon.
5: Okay, so if CPF Life is the best annuity in Singapore, why are you also telling retirees to not rely on it alone, to build a flexible, reliable retirement income plan?
6: Yeah, I mean, it is the best annuity in terms of payout per dollar. I kept emphasizing on payout per dollar as the best annuity. And, you know, in life it's like that. There is always a trade-off, right, Lance? I mean, if you want the highest return, you're going to take some risk. And if you want the highest payout per dollar premium from annuity, the trade-off would be, firstly, no flexibility. You know, you cannot say you want to terminate CPF Life halfway in your retirement, unless, of course, you are terminally ill, and that leads to a shortened life expectancy. So in retirement, for whatever reason you want to terminate, for whatever reason, right? Maybe, you know, you need to get some money out, you need to help a friend, help a family member. You just don't have that flexibility to do it. So that's one trade-off. Of course, if you cannot terminate, then you don't have the liquidity that you may need. I think the third one is pretty important. The third trade-off is CPF Life is a personal plan, right? So my wife has a plan. I have a plan. In the event that I passed on, then my plan ends. And what that means is that my wife is going to live with half an income. And, you know, married couples, let's say together in retirement, I need $5,000. It doesn't always mean that when I die, my wife only needs $2,500, right? Maybe she needs about $3,000, $3,500 to $4,000. It's not exactly half. But with CPF Life, well, when I'm gone, the payout stops and my wife just gets half, right? So if you depend everything on CPF Life, then, well, the trade-off is that you got to expect the income to drop if one spouse passes away. And, well, if you can accept that, that's fine. But otherwise, that's a limitation.
5: Okay. Now, you also flagged that CPF Life starts at 65. For someone who wants to retire earlier, they must have would you recommend a diversified income structure in place, like obviously have cash reserves, and if they've got investments, great as well.
6: Yeah. So if you are a person that you are very savvy investing, you like investing, you have knowledge to invest, and you have got extra resources to invest, that's not a problem at all, right? Because if you have other resources, you can retire anytime you want. You don't have to wait for CPF Life to pay out, right? You can retire at 55 years old anytime. But the problem comes when, for a person who may not have that much resources to invest, or I've met in the course of my work, when I go out there and I do financial literacy talks and all that, actually there are many Singaporeans out there, they do not wish to invest, and you have got extra resources to invest. That's not a

0: money in your OA balance, you can draw down from your OA balance after 55 years old. I'm assuming that you meet the full retirement sum at 55 years old, right? But, well, with OA, again, there is a trade-off. You got to expect that it will run out, right? Because you are drawing down, it's not annuity. It will run out of money. Well, so annuity, a private annuity can bridge that gap if you want to. You can start off earlier in your retirement if you want to.
1: Okay, can you maybe draw that distinction between fixed term and lifetime private annuities? Can you explain the difference in why it matters for someone thinking about legacy or protecting a spouse, perhaps?
0: Yeah, so a fixed term annuity, as the name implies, is fixed. Right, so you can determine the number of years you want your annuity to pay. So let's say you want to retire at 65 years old and you choose a fixed term annuity and it runs down all the way until, say, 20 years, 85, right? And at the end of that term, you leave nothing behind. You finish the money. So that's fixed term, right? But for a lifetime annuity, well, lifetime can be a very long annuity that runs until, say, 100 years old, 120 years old. There are, of course, private annuities that runs forever as well, right? But, well, the longer you want the annuities to run, then the amount of payout per month will be smaller, right? Because you are stretching over a long period of time. But there are lifetime annuities, well, upon demise, they leave behind a sum, they leave behind a sum of money that you assured for, right? And so you can either pass on this lump sum to your spouse or to anyone, or you can even choose for a continuation of income. And again, that's important because if you choose this kind of annuity, in the event of the demise of one spouse, the payout doesn't stop. The payout continues and the surviving spouse can enjoy that continuous income, right? Again, you can see that's the difference between a private annuity and a CPF life. But always there's a trade-off. If you want the highest payout, CPF life.
1: All right.
0: You want continuation income, then private annuity.
1: Okay, we're taking your text messages as well. 8855-0893. Ian is sending us a message. He says perhaps private annuities with earlier payout start date before 65 to complement CPF life.
0: Yeah, and he's absolutely right. Yeah, and like I said, I mean, you can use your ordinary account and cash to start at 55 if you want, but well, it will finish. Well, if you want a continuation of income that runs forever, yeah, maybe a private annuity can be helpful at the age of 55 years old.
1: We're speaking once again to Christopher Tan, CEO of Provident, which is a fee-only wealth advisory firm. More questions coming your way, Chris. Some financial advisors encourage people to keep only the basic retirement sum, the BRS, and divert the rest into ILPs or investment-linked policies. Why do you think that's a bad idea?
0: Yeah, I wrote a piece about that some months back. Yeah, and it's a really bad idea. I mean, first off, I mean, if you are doing that, you got to tell your clients what they are getting, right? Because if you buy CPF Life, if you put all your money into your RA up to full retirement sum, you have certainty of income regardless of market fluctuation. I think that's important for the clients to know, right? But if you are asking the clients to only put BRS, basic retirement sum, and use the balance to buy an ILP, effectively, you are subjecting the client to volatility of the market in their retirement years.
1: Yeah.
0: And I think the client needs to do that. But even if the clients do that, I will argue that that's not a good recommendation because the whole purpose of an annuity, and in this example that you're using, Lance, is CPF Life, is to provide certainty of income in retirement years to meet minimally the essential expense. And I think we must keep that. We must keep minimally full retirement sum and not reduce it to a BRS because the monthly payout, the certainty of income from the monthly payout may not be sufficient to meet your essential expenses.
1: Yeah, so there are some unethical financial advisors out there who are not giving the full picture.
0: Yes, I mean, precisely. And like I said, I wrote a piece a few months ago because I was targeted. A friend of mine was targeted, you know. And I was so shocked when I saw the presentation because there were lack of transparency.
1: Goodness gracious. What is the best approach to retirement income planning? We know you've got something called Retire Well. maybe you can give us a rundown as

0: to what that entails?
1: Yeah, so Retava is basically a proprietary system, right? And the argument is this, that first you must know your essential expenses, and in Singapore we call it your Dai-Dai must-have, you know, expenses. And Dai-Dai must-have expenses must be met by instruments that are very safe, very certain. And so annuities is a good choice for that, right? And in RetireWell, one bucket of the RetireWell system has this kind of instrument to meet essential expenses regardless of market fluctuation. And then the rest of the assets, we actually spread it over different buckets of different volatility, different allocation to equities and bonds, and they all come in at different time to fund your retirement. And those buckets fund your discretionary expenses. So it's really a cash flow system more than anything.
0: Okay, we're getting more listener engagement. Are premiums for lifetime annuities based on one single premium upfront, or premiums are paid over six period or over your lifetime?
1: It's really up to you, right? There are those regular premiums whereby you can pay monthly, pay over a period. There are also those single premiums. But I'll generally say, and again, I'm being general, right? If you are young and you are able to take risks, I would say invest your money because you have the ability to ride the stock market, right? You really only consider and buying a annuity, a private annuity, when you are a bit nearer to your retirement, right? So that's what I'll say. But yes, you can do regular premium and pay it over 20 years.
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0: A traffic update from ICA. Very heavy departure traffic at Woodlands Checkpoint. The queue has reached BKE Woodlands Exit 10A, and motorists can expect queuing time of 2 hours or longer. Follow ICA Facebook for more updates.
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1: Welcome to The Big Story. I'm Hung Bin Jong. HDB resale prices are falling again, with prices dropping for the third straight quarter. This comes despite the lifting of the 15-month wait-out period for private property owners looking to buy resale HDB flats just 2 months ago. The policy was meant to make it easier for some private homeowners to downgrade and right-size. But so far, HDB says it hasn't seen a significant increase in either the number of resale flats bought by these private property downgraders or in prices. So what's happening in the HDB resale market? Why are prices still coming down even as transactions pick up? And what does this mean for the wider property market, particularly private and landed homes? Well, joining us now to dive into this is Nicholas Mak, Chief Research Officer at Mogul.sg. Hi, Nick. Welcome to the show.
2: Thank you for having me.
1: Thank you so much for joining us. Well, Nick, HDB resale prices have now declined for three consecutive quarters. So why are HDB resale prices still falling even after the 15-month wait-out period was lifted? What's happening in the market right now?
2: Well, actually, the lifting of the 15-month wait-out period is not a significant factor at the moment and not a significant influence on the direction of the HDB resale prices at the moment. The gradual decline in the HDB resale prices is primarily due to the steady supply of HDB BTO flats that the government has been rolling out, and this has been drawing some demand away from the resale market.
1: I mean, HDB says it has not seen a significant increase in either prices or the number of resale flats bought by private property downgraders since the policy was lifted. Does this mean the lifting of the 15-month rule hasn't had much impact yet, or is it simply too early to see the full effect?
2: It is actually the latter. It is still too early because the policy was only lifted about 2-3 months ago. So it takes time for some of these private property owners who are interested to buy a HDB flats, to look for the suitable flats. They need time to search. They also need time to think about when's the right time to sell their private property, or should they even do that, you know? So it takes time for them to sell their property, and it takes time for them to search for the right type of property to move to. And furthermore, it is not like there is a huge number of private property owners just looking to downgrade into public housing. Because for a long time, it has always and still going on, it has been the other way around, you know? It's people who live in HDB flats who are looking to upgrade to private property. I think there are more people looking to upgrade than those looking to downgrade.
1: Well, I mean, we've heard that there has been more interest and inquiries from private homeowners looking to right size. So could that eventually put upward pressure on resale prices?
2: I think in time to come, we could see more market participants, such as private property owners looking to buy HDB flats for various reasons, and it could contribute also to the increase in demand for such flats. But there's also an even larger group of people who are HDB flat owners and moving, buying and selling HDB flat. That means perhaps they bought the first flat from the government in a certain location, and subsequently because of change in their workplace or their children is going to be registered into a primary school and they need to move to another location. So it's a fairly dynamic market. So I think that this lifting of the 15 months wait-out period will eventually come into play, and it's going to be a medium to long-term kind of effect. But think of it this way. When the government imposed a 15-month wait-out period, it's like turning off the tap, right? The demand stops immediately. But this tap has a very long pipeline. So when the government lifted it, it's like gradually opening the tap, but it takes time for the water to flow through this long pipe before you see it at the end of the hose.
1: All right. I mean, there were 7,528 HDB resale transactions in Q3 as well. That's up 5.2% from the same period last year. So, Nick, I'm very confused. If demand is increasing, why aren't prices going up?
2: What we are seeing is actually an increase in the transaction volume. But an increase in transaction volume can only come about is also when people are selling. So you must have increase in the number of HDB HDB flats that are available for sale in order for people to buy these flats, and which result in an increase in the transaction volume. So it's a case of more supply meeting more demand. So as a result, we actually are seeing that perhaps due to these factors, the strong demand, the healthy demand in the resale market is also met by a steady stream of supply, which is why we are not seeing a strong uptake in the resale prices.
1: Okay, I mean, you mentioned there that one of the factors is supply. So with more BTO supply coming through as well, could this downward pressure on resale prices continue?
2: That is quite possible. But you see, not all HDB newly, what we call MOP, that means reaching the end of the MOP flats, are all created equal. Mm-hmm. They are located in different locations. They are different heights and different sizes. So those flats that are more centrally located or located nearer to transportation nodes like MRT stations or the town centers will be more highly sought after, or they are located in perhaps some of the more city fringe towns such as Tiong Bahru, Bukit Merah, Queenstown, Kallang Whampoa, and Toa Payoh. Now, these are areas where the new resale flats might command higher prices. So yes, we might see more supply of new resale HDB flats entering the market, but some of this new supply can also be commanding higher prices.
1: I see. But despite the overall fall in resale prices, the number of million-dollar flat transactions actually rose from 491 in Q2 to 597 in Q3. So, Nick, why are million-dollar flats still going strong here? How do we explain this apparent contradiction?
2: Well, what we are seeing is actually the HDB resale market kind of going into a two-tier market. We see that on the whole, a large portion of it, we have HDB flats of various ages going from those that are just 5 or 6 years old, that means the owners can sell on the resale market, to those that are even 30 to 40 years old. So with all this, it's basically the bulk of it are the older 10 to 30 years old kind of flats that might cause prices to either rise or decline in a more gradual manner. But the upper end of the market, and this is where we're talking about the million-dollar flats or so, they are rising, partly because of the rising household income across Singapore. And another factor is the rising prices of family-sized condominium units. The condominium units right now, is the prices are going up. Usually to buy a three-bedroom unit is nowadays is going to cost above $2 million. A brand new one might cost $3 to $3.5 million. And we're talking about suburban condominiums. And furthermore, some of these new condominiums are getting smaller. A new three-bedroom condominium unit might only be 800 over to 900 over square feet, while a five-room flat, which comes with three bedrooms, might be about 1,100 square feet. So they are larger, which will attract some home buyers to be gravitating towards HDB resale flats. And because to them is, well, should I pay $3 million for a condominium unit or just pay about $1.2 to $1.5 million for a better located HDB flat on a higher floor? Some people choose the second choice.
1: Well, while HDB prices are falling, private property prices went in the opposite direction. They rose 1.4% in Q3 compared with a 0.5% increase in Q2. Why are we seeing a different picture in the private market?
2: The key reason is because in the private housing market, the price increase is mainly driven by the prices of new condominiums launches, and developers are pushing the price envelope. They are launching new condominium projects at higher and higher prices than the previous launch in the same locality. So that is actually pushing up the overall prices in the private housing market. But over the HDB housing market, the sellers of new HDB flats is the government. The government is the only developer that is developing public housing in Singapore. And they are not selling the HDB flats at a profit. In fact, they are selling it at a discount of the open market price. So that has an effect of slowing down or even causing prices to decline in the HDB market. But in the private housing market, the developers are profit-driven companies that is eventually going to continue to push up the prices of private housing. And at the same time, they are also buying land at higher and higher prices, which will eventually translate to higher new launch prices in the future.
1: Well, there is a significant amount of housing supply coming through. As you've mentioned earlier in our conversation, I believe URA says 9,320 private homes will be launched under the GLS program in 2026, while around 60,000 private homes, including ECs, are expected to be completed over the next few years. And on the HDB side, around 7,960 flats will be launched in November. So with all of this, supply coming through, what does the property market look like over the next year? Could property prices fall across the board?
2: Not really.
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The Business Report with Ryan Wong and Chua Tian Tian. 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
1: A traffic update from ICA. Very heavy departure traffic at Woodlands Checkpoint. The queue has reached BKE Woodlands Exit 10A, and motorists can expect queuing time of 2 hours or longer. Follow ICA Facebook for more updates.
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1: He's leaving.
2: Leaving.
1: On that midnight train to Georgia.
2: Leaving on a midnight train.
3: Oh, yes, we're all leaving on trains and buses in Singapore. We do it every single day. Welcome to Singapore Unfiltered. And the question is a very simple one today. Public transport fares are going up 7%. You've seen the stories in the Straits Times. Simple question, is that too much? Should it be more? Should it be less? Or are you comfortable with the 7%?
4: Yeah, so generally, how do you feel about it? We do have a Christmas present coming up from December 26. Public transport fares are going up by 7% for adult commuters paying by card. That's an additional 12 or 13 cents per bus or train journey, depending on how far you're traveling. On the surface, 12 cents doesn't sound like that much. You could probably find 12 cents at the bottom of your bag. But if you multiply that across, let's say, two journeys a day, 5 days a week, add in all of those other trips you're making during the month, suddenly, maybe you're talking about a real increase. How do you feel about this?
3: And the other questions, what are we actually paying for? And who should be paying for it? Is Singapore's approach to public transport fares still sustainable in the long run? They're going up, as Audrey says, by 7% from December the 26th. Okay. Now, look, I don't have a problem with it. And this is where you can all come for me. I've said this publicly many times over the years in my books, in my columns. I genuinely believe Singapore is blessed to have the best public transport system in the world. I'll get into more details why I think that later on. Should we keep the fares the same? Of course, it says by 7% from December the 26th.

0: does this really cost a commuter? So according to the Straits Times, they gave an example of someone travelling around 16.2 kilometres each way, quite a distance, between Pongal Field and City Hall. Now, I live in that area, Pongal Senkang, so I do this journey a lot. So their two-way weekday journey currently costs $4.22. From December, it'll become $4.48. Mm-hmm. Now, if they do that journey for 22 weekdays a month, that's about a $5.72 increase a month. I happen to think that's okay. It's not ideal. It's not ideal.
1: No one likes to see something go Nobody. Up for the same thing, right?
0: But if you're going from Pongal, that's the northeast corner of Singapore, to City Hall, back and forward every day, the increase is going to cost you $5.72 a month. Is that too much? Are you happy with it?
1: We still have a couple of specifics to share. Of course, yes, adult commuters paying by card will pay 12 cents more for journeys up to 3.2 km, 13 cents more for journeys longer than that. But for students, seniors, people with disabilities, it's a 5% increase per journey. So a little bit lower for certain groups.
0: Yeah.
1: And interestingly, around 190,000 Workfare Transport Concession Scheme cardholders won't see an increase at all. So even though we are saying blanket statement, everyone's fares are going up, some groups are going up a little bit more than others. I don't think that people have a strong feeling about this. I think that it's great that seniors and students and persons with disabilities have slightly less of an increase.
0: Of course.
1: Yes.
0: Absolutely agree. Now, a little bit of context. My daughter is currently in the UK studying. Every day she's asking me for more money. Every single day. The bank, Humphreys, is never closed.
1: Get it, Abby.
0: Never closed. And her defence is public transport. She has been stunned by the cost of public transport fares in London. Now,
1: yeah.
0: I looked at this online, okay? The average bus stop fare in London, so we're comparing city to city, fare comparison is about £1.85, which is $3.15. So that's almost as much as a return fare to Pongal, $3.15 for a single bus trip. If you want to do MRT to MRT, tube to MRT, how about this? We just said, right, a single fare from Pongal MRT to City Hall is $2.24 from 2027. It costs between £3 and £6, which is $10 for any single fare on the London Tube.
1: Yes.
0: You can pay up to $10 per single fare on the London Tube. It's not inconceivable, I've done this, to spend $25 a day, $25 to $30 a day, just taking the Tube in central London. That's a city by city comparison. And look, the other thing is, it's not like you're getting a superior service in London, to be very frank. I mean, the MRT, in my humble opinion, is the Premier League. And the London Tube, I love it, it's English Championship level at best.
1: Yeah.
0: Did you get that reference?
1: I kind of understood it.
0: Yes.
1: And I don't want to talk smack about the New York City subway, but I have had
0: You've
1: to take it for
0: New
1: a
0: York
1: long
0: accent
1: time.
0: There. You said, I don't want to talk smack. Yes.
1: I have had to take it for a long time just so that we compare it to another comparable city.
0: Yeah.
1: The base fare, the standard base fare for a single ride on the New York City subway is $3. Mm. That's about, what, $4.50? Mm. And that is for a single ride. Doesn't matter how far you go, but one stop can cost you $4.50 Singapore. Yeah. Now, I'm not going to say anything other than if you have been on the New York City subway, you would know it's not like the Singapore MRT.
0: Oh, yes.
1: I have seen some things on the New York City subway that were squeaking as it was pulling slices of pizza down the tracks. It's not my favorite thing.
0: My only phobia is rats, and I've seen plenty on the New York subway.
1: Jansen, our listener, coming in to say, I think the 7% increase in transport fares is okay in general. Neil has already compared UK transport fees versus Singapore. It would be good to have some more CDC vouchers to offset. Totally understand what you're saying. A lot of people are now coming in to talk about, you know, comparing us to other places. I believe we have another listener comparing us to Japanese fares as well. All of us agreeing that, hey, you know, things are pretty good here. Colin, a new listener, writing in to say, I was having lunch with American friends and visitors 3 days ago in Singapore. They were here for the first time and loved it. They exclaimed, Singapore has the best

0: and affordable public transport system in the world. They traveled on MRTs and buses in Singapore, but is the fare increase too high? Any increase is high. That is a human reaction to price increases anywhere. And I think I agree with Colin. Yeah. Yes, we can talk about how do we still compare to London? How do we still compare to New York? But the truth of the matter is you're paying more than what you paid before. Yeah. And it's regular human behavior to just say, well, it's higher than what I used to pay for it. Never mind what other people are doing. I just need to stomach the rising costs, right?
1: Yeah, there's been very few human beings in history who said, I want to pay more for the same product. Yeah. Yay! Nobody says that. We get that. Nobody wants a 7% pay rise. They want a 7% pay rise. They don't want a 7% price hike. Is this a fair one? Who should foot the bill? As we know, SMRT system, It's a private-public situation, right? It's owned by Temasek, so it gets topped up through funding from the government. I think it's a couple of $100 million. I'll find the exact figure in a moment. But we do know it's a subsidized system. Mm. Should the government pay more towards that subsidy and the public less? Is that ultimately better for Singapore? Because it encourages more Singaporeans to use public transport rather than drive, which is the underlying sort of initiative and plan behind this. They want more people on buses, more people on trains. That means more MRT lines. That's why we're building more MRT lines. It means more bus services. And these things cost. And these things have to be subsidized by the government and by us.
0: Getting some great comments here. Derek now saying, good morning, Audrey and Neil. Why do we compare the fare increases to other cities when it comes to public transport, but not when comparing cars and COE costs?
1: I think that's a terrific point. Yes. I've literally made that point in my own notes because I've said, yes, I can't stress this enough. It's not me trying to be all arrogant, you know, Haolian, but as someone who has used entirely privatized public transport in other parts of the world and services that have no government subsidies and no nationalized elements, you literally cannot compare the service. Singapore service is next level. And I've never been, to Colin's point, I've never taken anybody to Singapore, I'm sure you're the same, who hasn't been impressed by Singapore's public transport service ever. I've taken people from Australia, from other parts of Asia, friends from Japan even, friends from Europe, UK obviously. They've all been impressed by Singapore's public transport. And I would say this bluntly, and I'm not being paid by SMRT, I've probably been on public transport services 50, 60, maybe 70 different cities around the world in dozens of different countries. I still put Singapore on top, and that includes Japan. I've been to Tokyo, I've been to Taiwan, I've been to Hong Kong, Jakarta. KL has improved a lot in recent years. Shout out to KL. Nowhere comes close to Singapore. But here's the huge caveat to Derek's great point. Most of those countries don't have a piece of paper that costs more than $100,000, up to $120,000, $130,000. They don't have a piece of paper just to give you the right to drive a car for 10 years. So it's not just about cost. It's about accessibility. Mm-hmm. It's about connectivity. Yes, stick us all on MRT. Stick us all on buses. Are there enough services? Can we get to A to B comfortably? Do we have enough room? If I've got a buggy with a kid, can I get on the MRT at 7 o'clock in the morning? These are everyday logistical issues that Singaporeans have.
0: Absolutely. And it's one of those things where if to get around, you need to take public transport, do the costs need to stay low? Wilfred coming in with a great comment. Good morning, Wilfred. Wilfred says, a very good morning to all. Regarding today's topic, saying it's just a few cents each time is single person math.
1: Yeah.
0: Try running family math. Two working parents plus two kids traveling to school, tuition, activities, that's 8 taps a day, over 50 taps a week. Individually, 10 plus cents is just loose change. But multiply that across a whole household, and those extra cents can add up to a full family meal off the table every month. The math hits very differently when you're topping up EasyLink cards for four.
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1: A traffic update from ICA. Very heavy departure traffic at Woodlands Checkpoint. The queue has reached BKE Woodlands Exit 10A, and motorists can expect queuing time of 2 hours or longer. Follow ICA Facebook for more updates.
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This weekend is the 1984 film, A Nightmare on Elm Street. This Wes Craven classic is loosely based on a true story. 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
1: A traffic update from ICA. Very heavy departure traffic at Woodlands Checkpoint. The queue has reached BKE Woodlands Exit 10A, and motorists can expect queuing time of 2 hours or longer. Follow ICA Facebook for more updates.

my soul. Your love to me is like the finest of gold. Let's spend some time just for two. I know exactly what I want to do. You and me, laid up next to a tree, in a place that seems oh so heavenly. Talking, laughing, playing. What's your favorite game, baby? Let's play.

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AI is already part of your day. 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

0: I really want to know. You really want to know. Welcome to what is many of our listeners' favourite segment of the week. Unusual jobs, Audrey Seek. Unusual jobs. And we have, by even our standards, arguably the most unusual job yet. The guest is in the studio. And I'm not going to say anything else, Audrey Seek.
1: Yes, you should not, because we don't want to give it away. But you guys know the drill now. We have someone in the studio with a very unusual job.
0: Very.
1: It can come from any walk of life, any industry. We just don't know what it is until we give you the clues. So, do you want to kick off the clues?
0: I'll kick off with the clues. With a drum roll, clue coming up. Our guest must have a very specific set of skills.
1: Yes.
0: Must.
1: Okay. Another very specific clue here is this guest is the only woman in Singapore who does this professionally. Now, we're going to invite our unusual guest to give her clue. Let's go.
2: I travel for my job and I go to all kinds of parties, conferences, and even events like birthday parties.
0: Okay, stop there. Stop there. I don't want you to give too much information away. Okay. Her uniform is recognized all over the world.
1: Okay, very good clue. My clue is very specific, and I did look this up yesterday. 5 to 12% of people globally actually have a fear of this job.
0: Oh. Mm. Okay, can we have a clue from our mysterious guest? But don't make it too specific. Okay.
2: Well, I used to have a fear of my profession till I was in it.
1: Oh.
0: That's good. That's very, very good. Okay, my clue is, I'll put two together. She needs to be an all-rounder, but she often works alone. She often works alone.
1: Well, a lot of guesses here. We are getting some guesses. Ventriloquist is one from Tick Chong. We are also getting magician. Who was it who guessed magician?
0: I think it was Aloysius.
1: Yes.
0: I came in with that.
1: And Aloysius actually guessed magician before we gave any clues. So
0: yeah, he said it before the
1: amazing.
0: Show started.
1: Okay, here is my clue. This job is actually portrayed everywhere. You've definitely seen this, whether it's on TV, whether it's on movies, and it could be either funny or scary.
0: Yes. Yes. Mysterious guest, please give a clue. But again, not too specific.
2: I make people happy.
0: You make people happy. What or who is the mysterious guest in our studio? What is her unusual job?
1: James just coming in with airline pilot and flight engineer. Okay,
0: yes,
1: James.
0: Yes.
1: Bella.
0: Bella says search and rescue. We've got memes as well. If you want to go one step further, send us memes and GIFs and GIFs and whatever they call them of the profession you think our unusual job is. What else do we have?
1: Ventriloquist.
0: Ventriloquist. Illusionist. Gyokbin said stand-up comedian. What else do we have here? We've got a few correct answers coming in, I think.
1: Quite a lot of correct answers, actually.
0: What else have we
1: Sam,
0: got?
1: Sam, a new writer inner. I'm not going to reveal what you said, Sam, because you may very well be right. Should we give more clues?
0: Let's give another clue, okay. Shall we? Where's my clues? Let's have a look. Okay, my clue is this. She has been depicted as both kind and terrifying in movies. In one movie, she was known as It.
1: Yes. Yes, there's also Fizbo and Krusty, but I would say the most famous person who has this job, possibly, is someone who sells burgers.
0: All right.
1: Burgers and fries.
0: Very good clue. Mysterious guest, would you like to give one more clue?
2: I have different voices.
0: Oh.
1: That actually does sound quite scary.
0: Yeah, I hear voices all the time. You are a radio DJ. Congratulations.
1: Yeah.
0: Welcome to the show. No, of course. Let's have a drum roll, please. Trisha. Mysterious guest, would you like to reveal who and what you are?
2: Hi, everyone. I'm Sweetheart the Clown.
0: Wow. She's a clown. All right. Tech Chong said witch. That's not very nice. Right. Jade got it correct. Gers got it correct. Bella, Sam. What else? Hannah. Hannah sent us a GIF as well. Hannah got it. Phyllis got it. Gyok Bin got a version of it. Who else have we got
1: Gao,
0: here?
1: Gao, John, Ian, Christine, Joseph, Alexis, DC, Salt By, Aloysius, Lewis. Wow, everyone getting it correct towards the end, but well done, everyone. Yes, we have Singapore's first female clown, at least formally.
0: Yes.
1: Yes.
0: So welcome to Unusual Jobs. Look, when someone tells you they've spent 30 years talking to children and puppets and to themselves, occasionally you might have a few questions. But our guest literally does that for a living. Vivian Goh began performing professionally in 1995 and became known as Sweetheart the Clown.
1: Yes, in fact, she's recognized by the Singapore Book of Records as Singapore's first female clown. She has brought so many different tools today. She has a big luggage here and two puppets. Very large puppets, I have to say.
0: Which we may hear from later in the show.
1: Yes. So what does it actually take to make a living making people laugh? And what happens when the person responsible for everyone's happiness isn't feeling particularly happy herself? Well, we're very happy to have you on, Vivian. Welcome to Let's Talk Singapore.
2: Well, thank you very much for having me here, Neil and Audrey. Well, this profession, actually, I got into it by accident. I was supposed to be a mime, and because of another clown's accident, I became a clown.
1: Oh.
2: Yeah, he broke his leg. My mentor, my teacher, Roy Payamal, the first clown I've ever met in Singapore, he was known as Ouch, the Clown. And literally so, yeah.
0: So you became a clown almost 30 years ago. Did you grow up wanting to be a clown? It's the sort of thing children say. So tell us about your childhood and how you ended up deciding one day, I am going to be Singapore's first female professional clown.
2: Well, when I was young, I wanted to be a politician.
1: Oh.
0: The jokes are too obvious. The jokes are just too obvious. I'll just let them all go. Yes.
2: Oh, seriously. My first idol was Mr. Lee Kuan Yew.
0: Again, I'll just go right past that. Okay, carry on.
2: Yeah, and then later on, I decided I wanted to be a scientist so I could discover something that would, you know, heal the world, save the world, or do something special for the world that's memorable. Mm. So when I was 14, I went to check out different scientists in Singapore, and all of them said, don't become a scientist.
1: Okay.
2: Yeah, they said, here, all you do is write papers, even if you have nothing new to report. In fact, it's a very interesting fact. Singapore produces the most number of scientific papers in the world.
1: Is that true?
2: Check fact.
1: Okay, yeah. We will have to check that. But that's
2: it's coming from a clown. So.
1: Yes, yeah. That's true. Well, I have to say, we can't ignore the uniform. Amazing outfit. And the bow. I mean, the bow is bigger than... Describe the bow.
0: Well, if you watch the podcast later, there will be video clips of this. But the wonderful Vivian, you are decked out in orange and yellow, and this bow is magnificent on the top of your head. It's about four times the size of your head.
1: Yes.
0: You're also sitting with two characters who keep nodding at us and talking to us. What are their names?
2: My name is Daily Pinky.
0: And this is a giant...
3: And my name is... Ding dong.
0: That was a panda, and the first one was a giant pink bird. Okay.
1: All right.
0: Okay, let's get Vivian back now because I get confused. Okay. I end up talking to the puppets. I feel like I'm on the Muppet Show. I end up talking to the puppets. So, Vivian, when did you decide to become a clown?
2: As I mentioned, it's by accident, so I didn't really decide. I fell into that profession. So my first show was for 2 hours. I had no idea what to do at that time because I was a mime all this time. Mm. I lost my voice. I used to be in a choir for like 10 years since I was in primary 3 all the way to secondary 4. And in secondary 4, I suddenly lost my voice. For a month, I couldn't really speak. And after that, my voice got a lot lower. I used to be a first soprano.
1: Oh, okay.
2: So now I can sing. Yes. Alto or maybe tenor.
1: Okay. Yes. So when did you realize that clowning can actually become a very viable career? Because I know that, you know, you fell into it. It wasn't really a goal of yours. But when did you realize I could actually make a living from this?
2: I wouldn't say I realized I could make a living. It just happened. So during my first show, I was paid and I was like, wow, this is wonderful. I mean, I get to have so much fun with the children, so much happiness, and you know, seeing the joy on their faces was amazing. And after that, I still got paid. Wow, that's even better.
0: Ooh, wonderful.
2: Yeah.
0: I mean, look, many children call me a clown. I do storytellings, I write children's books and that kind of thing, but I'm an amateur clown. You're a professional clown. What is the difference? Do you take training? Are there qualifications? How does one become a professional clown?
2: Well, there are schools. There's actually a clown school or many clown schools, but I didn't take any professional training. In fact, my ventriloquism was learned from a book. It was a mail order course, How to Be a Ventriloquist.
1: Wow.
0: So when you say you're the only female professional clown, how do you know that? How do you measure it?
2: Well, I haven't seen any other professional clowns, but recently I heard that we have some female clowns in Singapore. Even though I don't see them performing professionally, they do perform in theatres, I believe.
1: Okay.
2: Yeah, like a theatre show.
1: Mm.
2: Yeah. So for me, I do this every week.
1: Every week. Okay. Yeah. So how many shows a week if you had to put a number on it?
2: It used to be like 3 to 4 every day.
0: Wow. Every day?
2: Yeah, in the past. But right now, I would say 3 to 4 or 5 or 6 every weekend.
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2: Yeah. So for me, I do this every week.

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1: Oh, yes, we're all leaving on trains and buses in Singapore. We do it every single day. Welcome to Singapore Unfiltered. And the question is a very simple one today. Public transport fares are going up 7%. You've seen the stories in the Straits Times. Simple question. Is that too much? Should it be more? Should it be less? Or are you comfortable with the 7%?
2: Yeah, so generally, how do you feel about it? We do have a Christmas present coming up from December 26th. Public transport fares are going up by 7%. For adult commuters paying by card, that's an additional 12 or 13 cents per bus or train journey, depending on how far you're traveling. On the surface, 12 cents doesn't sound like that much. You could probably find 12 cents at the bottom of your bag. But if you multiply that across, let's say, two journeys a day, 5 days a week, add in all of those other trips you're making during the month, suddenly maybe you're talking about a real increase. How do you feel about this?
1: And the other questions, what are we actually paying for? And who should be paying for it? Is Singapore's approach to public transport fares still sustainable in the long run? They're going up, as Audrey says, by 7% from December the 26th. Okay. Now, look, I don't have a problem with it. And this is where you can all come for me. I've said this publicly many times over the years in my books, in my columns. I genuinely believe Singapore is blessed to have the best public transport system in the world. I'll get into more details why I think that later on. Should we keep the fares the same? Of course, in an ideal world, we would. But we have cost of living pressures, we have inflation, we also have that, unfortunately, that not insignificant thing called the war in the Middle East, which is pushing up oil prices around the world, and one of the reasons why we have to increase fares. Now, let's give you some context, all right? How much does this really cost a commuter? So according to the Straits Times, they gave an example of someone traveling around 16.2 kilometers each way, quite a distance, between Punggol Field and City Hall. Now, I live in that area, Punggol Sengkang, so I do this journey a lot. So their two-way weekday journey currently costs $4.22. From December, it'll become $4.48. Now, if they do that journey for 22 weekdays a month, that's about a $5.72 increase a month. I happen to think that's okay. It's not ideal.
2: No one likes to see something go up for the same thing, right?
1: But if you're going from Punggol, that's the northeast corner of Singapore, to City Hall, back and forward every day, the increase is going to cost you $5.72 a month. Is that too much? Are you happy with it?
2: We still have a couple of specifics to share. Of course, yes, adult commuters paying by card will pay 12 cents more for journeys up to 3.2 km, 13 cents more for journeys longer than that. But for students, seniors, people with disabilities, it's a 5% increase per journey. So a little bit lower for certain groups.
1: Yeah.
2: And interestingly, around 190,000 Workfare Transport Concession Scheme cardholders won't see an increase at all. So even though we are saying blanket statement, everyone's fares are going up, some groups are going up a little bit more than others. I don't think that people have a strong feeling about this. I think that it's great that seniors and students and persons with disabilities have slightly less of an increase.
1: Of course.
2: Yes.
1: Absolutely agree. Now, a little bit of context. My daughter is currently in the UK studying. Every day she's asking me for more money. Every single day. The bank, Humphreys, is never closed.
2: Get it, Abby.
1: Never closed. And her defense is public transport. She has been stunned by the cost of public transport fares in London. Now, I looked at this online, okay? The average bus stop fare in London, so we're comparing city to city, fare comparison is about £1.85, which is $3.15. So that's almost as much as a return fare to Punggol, $3.15 for a single bus trip. If you want to do MRT to MRT, tube to MRT? How about this? We just said, right, a single fare from Pongal MRT to City Hall is $2.24 from 2027. It costs between £3 and £6, which is $10, for any single fare on the London Tube.
2: Yes.
1: You can pay up to $10 per single fare on the London Tube. It's not inconceivable, I've done this, to spend $25 a day, $25 to $30 a day, just taking the Tube in central London. That's a city-by-city comparison. And look, the other thing is, it's not like you're getting a superior service in London, to be very frank. I mean, the MRT, in my humble opinion, is the Premier League. And the London Tube, I love it, it's English Championship level at best.
2: Yeah.
1: Did you get that reference?
2: I kind of understood it.
1: Yes.
2: And I don't want to talk smack about the New York City subway, but I have had
1: You've
2: to take it for a long time.
1: You just got a New York accent there. You said, I don't want to talk smack. Yes, yes.
2: I have had to take it for a long time just so that we compare it to another comparable city.
1: Yeah.
2: The base fare, the standard base fare for a single ride on the New York City subway is $3. Mm. That's about, what, $4.50? Mm. And that is for a single ride. Doesn't matter how far you go, but one stop can cost you $4.50 Singapore.
1: Yeah.
2: Now, I'm not going to say anything other than if you have been on the New York City subway, you would know it's not like the Singapore MRT.
1: Oh, yes.
2: I have seen some things on the New York City subway that were squeaking as it was pulling slices of pizza down the tracks. It's not my favorite thing.
1: My only phobia is rats, and I've seen plenty on the New York subway.
2: Jansen, our listener, coming in to say, I think the 7% increase in transport fares is okay in general. Neil has already compared UK transport fees versus Singapore. It would be good to have some more CDC vouchers to offset. Totally understand what you're saying. A lot of people are now coming in to talk about, you know, comparing us to other places. I believe we have another listener comparing us to Japanese fares as well. All of us agreeing that, hey, you know, things are pretty good here. Colin, a new listener, writing in to say, I was having lunch with American friends and visitors 3 days ago in Singapore. They were here for the first time and loved it. They exclaimed, Singapore has the best and affordable public transport system in the world. They traveled on MRTs and buses in Singapore. But is the fare increase too high? Any increase is high. That is a human reaction to price increases anywhere. And I think I agree with Colin.
1: Yeah.
2: Yes, we can talk about how do we still compare to London? How do we still compare to New York? But the truth of the matter is you're paying more than what you paid before.
1: Yeah.
2: And it's regular human behavior to just say, well, it's higher than what I used to pay for it. Never mind what other people are doing. I just need to stomach the rising costs, right?
1: Yeah, there's been very few human beings in history who said, I want to pay more for the same product.
2: Yeah.
1: Yay! Nobody says that. We get that. Nobody wants a 7% pay rise. They want a 7% pay rise.
2: Yeah.
1: They don't want a 7% price hike. Is this a fair one? Who should foot the bill? As we know, SMRT system, It's a private-public situation, right? It's owned by Temasek, so it gets topped up through funding from the government. I think it's a couple of $100 million. I'll find the exact figure in a moment. But we do know it's a subsidized system.
2: Mm.
1: Should the government pay more towards that subsidy and the public less? Is that ultimately better for Singapore? Because it encourages more Singaporeans to use public transport rather than drive, which is the underlying sort of initiative and plan behind this. They want more people on buses, more people on trains. That means more MRT lines. That's why we're building more MRT lines. It means more bus services. And these things cost, and these things have to be subsidized by the government and by us.
2: Getting some great comments here. Derek now saying, good morning, Audrey and Neil. Why do we compare the fare increases to other cities when it comes to public transport, but not when comparing cars and COE costs?
1: I think that's a terrific point.
2: Yes.
1: I've literally made that point in my own notes because I've said, yes, I can't stress this enough. It's not me trying to be all arrogant, you know, Hao Lian, but as someone who has used entirely privatized public transport in other parts of the world and services that have no government subsidies and no nationalized elements, you literally cannot compare the service. Singapore service is next level. And I've never been, to Colin's point, I've never taken anybody to Singapore, I'm sure you're the same, who hasn't been impressed by Singapore's public transport service ever. I've taken people from Australia, from other parts of Asia, friends from Japan even, friends from Europe, UK obviously. They've all been impressed by Singapore's public transport. And I would say this bluntly, and I'm not being paid by SMRT, I've probably been on public transport services 50, 60, maybe 70 different cities around the world in dozens of different countries. I still put Singapore on top, and that includes Japan. I've been to Tokyo, I've been to Taiwan, I've been to Hong Kong, Jakarta. KL has improved a lot in recent years. Shout out to KL. Nowhere comes close to Singapore. But here's the huge caveat to Derek's great point. Most of those countries don't have a piece of paper that costs more than $100,000, up to $120,000, $130,000. They don't have a piece of paper just to give you the right to drive a car for 10 years. So it's not just about cost. It's about accessibility. Mm-hmm. It's about connectivity. Yes, stick us all on MRT. Stick us all on buses. Are there enough services? Can we get to A to B comfortably? Do we have enough room? If I've got a buggy with a kid, can I get on the MRT at 7 o'clock in the morning? These are everyday logistical issues that Singaporeans have.
2: Absolutely. And it's one of those things where if to get around, you need to take public transport, do the costs need to stay low? Wilfred coming in with a great comment. Good morning, Wilfred. Wilfred says, a very good morning to all. Regarding today's topic, saying it's just a few cents each time is single person math.
1: Yeah.
2: Try running family math. Two working parents plus two kids traveling to school, tuition, activities, that's 8 taps a day, over 50 taps a week. Individually, 10 plus plus cents is just loose change, but multiply that across a whole household, and those extra cents can add up to a full family meal off the table every month. The math hits very differently when you're topping up EasyLink cards for four.
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1: Today, our Leaders in Action, we're diving into one of the most exciting shifts in personal health care, the rise of health intelligence. Genie Health has just launched a platform that pulls together medical records, wearables, lab results into one secure space and then uses AI to explain what it all means to you. Joining us is Genie Health CEO Hari Krishnan to unpack how personalized health insights could change the way that Singaporeans and others manage their well-being. Hari, great to have you in the studio. Welcome.
2: Thanks for having me, Glenn.
1: This is super exciting. Give us the overview. Like, how did you get into deciding this was going to be the thing to jump into? We know health is important to everybody, but this is a really interesting undertaking.
2: Yeah, no, thank you. I think we're pretty excited about it because we felt this is an area, health specifically and preventative healthcare more specifically, where digital solutions were simply lacking. There weren't enough solutions that would help people who wanted to be proactive about their healthcare. Within the industry, they often refer to themselves as sick care. They wait for people to fall ill and then they fix us. And, you know, Singapore has a phenomenal healthcare sector for sure. But when you look at preventative healthcare, people who want to have more agency in their life, know how to make sense of it all and are not medically trained, which is the most of us, it's been challenging. And so people have sort of taken measures into their own hands. In Singapore, for instance, we find that, you know, over $16 billion was spent in non-medical health-related activities. So this is health, supplements, wearables, TCM.
1: $16 billion.
2: In Singapore. In Singapore. Growing 10% year on year.
1: And can I get 0.01% of that action?
2: Exactly. And so the point being that, you know, people are spending money.
1: Yeah.
2: They want to do something about it, but there's a lack of science-backed solutions for them. They're using social media influencers, they're using friends and family, and I don't blame them because those are the only solutions that are being offered. Yeah. So Genie Health sort of steps into that gap to say, okay, hold on, what if there is a solution which helps you make sense of your own health and helps you build an individualized health journey for yourself?
1: You know, the in the last 3-4 years since ChatGPT really kind of hit the commercial scene, a lot of people have used their LLMs, their large language models, for health things. Like, hey, I've got this strange growth. Here's a picture. What do you think? And obviously, there's been a little bit of democratization of health on that, even beyond sort of the WebMD, you know, sort of websites that there used to be, but. You know, when you look at what you're doing, how does it compare to something like even one of the more advanced large language models that everyone seems to be using for basic health questions?
2: Sure. So I guess let's unpack that fully. So if you look at what we're building a health intelligence platform for the entire sector. We really have two solutions. One is Genie, the app that is a personal health guide for consumers, and we'll talk about it in a second.
1: Yeah.
2: And then we have a companion product, Genie Smart Care. That is a B2B product for clinics and wellness providers, et cetera. And there we're really helping them digitize their patient engagement, as well as get for them to use AI to get more insights, for doctors and clinicians to get more insights. Now, coming back to your question on large language models, we're not trying to replicate that. In fact, under the hood, we work with multiple large language models and make sense of it. Okay. What we believe, though, is consumers should not be in the business of prompt engineering. That's the business of software engineers, data engineers, et cetera. That's where people like us come in. So what Genie does is it allows you as a consumer to focus on your symptoms or your goals and ask questions of that manner. Also, more importantly, Genie is proactive. The assumption with LLMs is that you know the question to ask. Only then can it answer it for you. Versus with us, if you experience the Genie app today, which is available in the App and Play Store, you will find one tab which is called Sparks, which just gives you little aha moments, little sparks, little bit of insight.
1: I'm looking at my app right now as we're talking about it. Yeah,
2: there you go.
1: Carry on. Sorry.
2: So the point is, it helps you make sense of what's happening over there, and also it's not a black box AI. It actually tells you which medical guideline, which global research paper like the Lancet or the New England Journal of Medicine, or is it the NHS out of the UK, or is it MOH here in Singapore, that this references. So I think it's very important to have explainability, understand attribution of where you're getting this intelligence. That's that science backing. And then most importantly, the last mile care delivery. Let's say you get that answer. who's going to actually help you with that solution? Do you need a doctor? Do you need a fitness trainer or a nutritionist, what have you? So, for example, in Singapore, we've launched with a partner. Our first partner is a health screener. And so essentially, in the future, if you need to do health screenings, etc., we'll have a number of offerings to say, okay, hold on, it's been a while since you did your last screening. Would you like to consider one of these options? And the idea being that you have this frictionless journey from your couch to actually doing something about it. So even if you have answers today, they're not actionable insights because you can't do much. If it says go do something which is not done in Singapore as a medical practice, for instance, we don't know.
1: Isn't that always, you know, that's always the, I think, the friction point, as you mentioned, which is, you know, we feel bad. We've got something that we know isn't right.
2: Right.
1: And maybe we've been able to figure out what it is. But then it's that next step. Okay, so now where do I go? If you don't maybe have a regular doctor, if you're a Singaporean, you may go to your local polyclinic, which is fine. Or maybe you don't. Maybe you're just like kind of frozen in time there for a moment. So this really kind of, you're saying, prompts you to get up and take action?
2: So if you look at it, I mean, the app's been live for a little over a month now. About 40% of our members, consumers on the Genie app, have already uploaded at least one medical report. They're trying to make sense of it. Over 75% of them have attached a wearable. That's the other thing, by the way. I wear an Aura ring. Other people have Whoop and Fitbit and Apple Watch and name your favorite, right?
1: Yeah.
2: The point being, that's another island. All our data sits in islands. If you move between that polyclinic to a private health provider, it sits in another island. If you cross the border into JB and do a test over there, another island, et cetera, et cetera.
1: Mm.
2: These files that often sit on Google Drive, on Apple Photos, or wherever you store your information. And one of the most interesting aspects, Glenn, is a lot of people under duress don't know where to find their medical reports. Where have they stored it? It's not something you reference every day. So with our product, the core...
1: Where are they?
2: They're all over. People are storing in all kinds of folders. You forget it, right? You don't use it on a daily basis.
1: Right, yeah.
2: And so versus with us, you know exactly where it is. Come to Genie, open the app. It's in the health locker. It's exactly where you would expect
1: health
2: to find
1: locker.
2: It.
1: Health locker. Oh, you've done it. You've branded it all. You've 100%. Made sense of it,
2: it's
1: right?
2: Important. No, I think it's important to meet consumers in a... I think one thing that's really important, healthcare has used fear as a primary consumer emotion. Do this or else you'll fall ill. Do this or you'll die. We believe curiosity is a far more powerful consumer emotion to play with. That's what the financial sector, the entertainment sector, travel, etc., has used for the last 30 years over the digital revolution. Healthcare with Genie, we're trying to do that. Did you know this about you? This particular aspect, let me decipher that for you. You are not even asking the question. It's pushing stuff to you. And that perhaps triggers questions to say, hold on a second. My dad had that. My grandmother had that. This is my family health history. And all of that, your physiology is based on your DNA, is based on your lifestyle, is based on a bunch of things.
1: Do you get a sense that this is also... This could also save people money in a certain way. Like, is that an element of what you're trying to do? And what does that look like?
2: See, I think, let's look at it this way. If you are healthcare costs are growing at about 12% year on year. We know that wage inflation is 2-3% in Singapore. So that means basically every year healthcare is getting more expensive for you. This is something everyone knows. The MOH, to their credit, has been working very hard to educate people, Healthier SG, all these programs that have been there.
1: Yeah.
2: But the problem often is that the healthy Singaporeans or residents in Singapore have been adopting these programs. The folks who this could help the most, it's not been able to meet them. And listen, we let the government do what they got to do. We feel the private sector has a great opportunity to step into some of these gaps, meet people where they're at, on that couch, on that sofa, somewhere in their living room, and say, hold on a second, you're healthy right now. Let's keep you in that place. Let's help you understand your baseline health. And then let's get you to a place where you can take small behavioral actions and changes to stay healthy.
1: And when you think about that, like let's talk about the app right now.
2: Sure.
1: Actually, so I've got the app in front of me. It's got the welcome. It's got, you know, you have a place to put in your health profile, your family history, which I would assume is probably important to this process as well. And then there are various, I think you call them pillars, right?
2: Right.
1: Brain, mental well-being, gut and metabolic health, heart and circulation, hormones and reproductive, immunity, movement, structural, things like that. How did you decide, like, those were the ones?
2: Right. So those are six pillars. Yeah. Now, the beauty is the healthcare sector has had this, and the industry rather, these are not our pillars. These are pillars that are well recognized and they're used by care providers for them to advise you.
1: Right.
2: What we have done is just simply productize it. So in the Genie app, we allow consumers to discover that about themselves. So if you look at the last pillar, for example, movement, there are things that are in your medical report will show it, but also your wearable will feed into that.
1: Right.
2: The steps you've been taking, etc. If you are tracking your sleep, that'll go into another one or in a couple of the pillars. So you begin to see these correlations between behavior. I've been better at my sleep. I've been less disciplined about my diet. I've been taking more or less steps or more or less exercise. How is that influencing health outcomes? We think it does, and it probably does, but building that causal link, that bridge, is still missing. They all sit in their own islands, and Genie's attempting to bridge that.
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